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1: And welcome, everybody, to the beautiful and historic Lyric Theater here in our hometown of Lexington, Kentucky. We are broadcasting all over the world, celebrating this amazing and wonderful world of grassroots music. We liken Wood Songs to a multimedia front porch where artists come from everywhere to be on our stage. They come from Australia to Ireland, New Zealand to New York, Yuma, Arizona to the Yukon and across Canada. We tell them all, you don't have to be famous to be on Wood Songs. You just have to be very, very good. And that is the case on this broadcast. We have a spectacular artist from South Carolina, from North Carolina, a wonderful Wood Songs kid from South Carolina. But first up is an amazing artist that comes to us all the way from Canada. He's one of the major award winners of the blues music world. He's known for his very powerful and dynamic voice, and we're very proud that he's going to be introducing songs from his new album right now. He's going to do a tune called "Take Me Back." Please welcome the incredible artist Matt Anderson from Canada on the Wood Songs.

0: All the way from Canada. Matt Anderson, it's so nice to have you back. This is your second time visiting us.
1: Thanks for having me.
0: No, this is great. So coming in from Canada, of course, there's a lot of great artists from Canada, people like Gordon Lightfoot, of course, who we just recently lost, Joni Mitchell, mm-hmm. Neil Young. These were all folks that you grew up listening to. And so what were their inspirations for Matt Anderson?
1: A lot of them sang about home, which is something you didn't hear come across in the radio stations a whole lot. You know, my small town, we didn't get local radio stations. Our stations came from far away, for the most part, a classic rock station and a country station. So we didn't hear a lot of songs about Manitoba lots mm-hmm. of times, or Regina. So that was always kind of nice, just to hear a voice that kind of, you know, felt like it was spoken a little closer to your own place.
0: Well, and music was obviously not just the other Canadian artists that would inspire you, but your home life was very, mm-hmm. very musical, especially your grandfather.
1: Yeah.
0: Growing up. Tell me about your grandfather and the Saturday nights at Grandpa's.
1: So my grandfather played fiddle, mom played piano, and anytime the family gets together, it was music. So music wasn't something we did as a career choice. It was more what you did because you were kind of forced into it more than anything, really. It was just, you know, I had a guitar in my hands pretty early on. And, music was always around. You know, it was a small town, small community, and it was a big part of every night, especially the weekends, you know. And, you know, we'd have fiddle tunes on Saturday night and gospel tunes on Sunday morning.
0: Well, that sounds like a lot of fun, a nice way to grow up around music, kind of
1: Absolutely.
0: A very front porch atmosphere.
1: Absolutely,
0: I would think.
1: Yeah.
0: So when did Matt Anderson realize that your voice could blow the back wall out of a theater?
1: That came from singing in bars and trying to be louder than the drunks, pretty much. That's all that was. That came from necessity. I always sang with my mom, you know, when I was a kid, but as I started playing in bars and realized I had to be, you know, loud to be heard, that's kind of where that came from, I guess.
0: Well, you're kind of a musical toggle switch because, I mean, backstage, you're sort of the gentle giant. You're, you know, you're very, very kind and sweet and rather quiet. Then you walk out on stage and the toggle switch blows, and then, boom, there's Matt Anderson.
1: I don't think people would want to hang out with me if I was the boom backstage, I don't think.
0: Well, you certainly boomed the front stage. Now, your new album is sort of a change in direction for you. It's your songs, your voice, and you're known for that powerful crank to 11 like we just heard. I mean, that's the Matt Anderson everybody is familiar with. But the new album, there's a gentler side to Matt Anderson.
1: The producer, Josh, who's a good friend of mine, was all his idea, really. You know, he loves the parts of my shows where we kind of chill out and get quiet for a moment. And he just wanted to chase an album, chasing that idea for the whole thing. So that's what we did, all live off the floor in the studio, no headphones, just really quiet and chill, and just kept it all pretty relaxed.
0: So when you say live off the floor, for the audience's sake, there's not a lot of multi-tracking going on.
1: No, we did very little of that, pretty much. So by the time we were done recording a song, that was it. We'd move on to the next one. No going back. And
0: that's kind of a very pure way of doing an album.
1: It is, yeah. It's not for everybody. I like doing it that way. You can't hide behind anything.
0: Yeah. Well, we don't want to hide behind the songs on your new album. And again, it's a different direction for Matt Anderson. He's a brilliant artist all the way from Canada. He's going to play the title cut to this amazing new album. New direction, new voice and sound is called Hammer and the Rose. This is the title cut. It's Matt Anderson on the Wood Song, Old Time Radio.

Title cut from his album Hammer and the Rose from Canada, Matt Anderson. If you want to know more about the music of Matt Anderson, his tour schedule, if you want to make his music part of your home music collection, all you got to do is visit the Wood Songs website, click on the archive page. This is show number 1149. We're going to tell you more about Matt Anderson, as well as our next artist, all the way from Asheville, North Carolina. She also comes from an incredibly musical family, just like Matt Anderson, and banjo and the fiddle. She's got the fiddle in her hand right now. She's going to introduce herself with a song that's very appropriately titled after her. I think it's called Phenomenal. Please welcome Elizabeth McCorvey to the Wood Songs. Okay.

0: Song is appropriately called Phenomenal. Elizabeth McCurry, it's very nice to have you here.
1: Thank you. It's so nice to be here.
0: So, and you're playing the fiddle. A fiddle, a violin, we should say, is what you grew up around.
1: Yes, I started playing when I was 3.
0: And you come from, like Matt, the violin was very prominent when you were a youngster. And you're from a very musical family as mm-hmm. well. Your father, Everett, of course, is one of the heroes of the opera world.
1: Yeah.
0: Do we know?
1: I'm a big fan of Everett.
0: I bet you are. So now, as you grew musically and established yourself in Asheville, North Carolina, which is a beautiful community, mm-hmm. we were just there with Woodsongs. We gifted 1,800 instruments for the musicians who lost everything. And Helene, your role as an artist in an area devastated like that. I mean, you've seen a lot of other artists step up and try to help, haven't you?
1: Mm-hmm. Yeah.
0: So now you have a career. Not just musical, but you're also a clinical social worker. So explain to the audience what that is.
1: Yeah, so I'm a licensed clinical social worker, and I'm a psychotherapist, and I'm actually an equine facilitated psychotherapist. So I support the healing of my clients by bringing them to the barn and playing with horses and examining their role in relationships.
0: Well, that's we're in the horse country of the world out here, so that's a... We certainly get that. But explain to someone perhaps from Detroit or Connecticut or listeners, you know, in the urban areas, you know, how does that help?
1: Well, I can learn a lot about my clients based on how they engage with the horses. So I usually start an activity by saying, just go out and say hi to the horse and see what you think. And some people like run up to the horse, and some people say like, oh no, I don't want to get too close. I might be bothering him, or he doesn't like me because he walked away. And that gives me an insight into maybe how they approach new relationships. So then we get to practice what it might be like to not assume that you're a bother, or maybe not run up and pet the new being you're meeting on the face.
0: Well, let's take that world. Now let's merge it back into your music, because the music world is not unlike what you're dealing with mm-hmm. with the horses and stuff, because musicians need validation, they need kindness,
1: so
0: they need communication.
1: I need a lot of validation.
0: So I don't know, you're doing pretty darn good there.
1: Thank you. Oh, keep it coming. I love it.
0: So you took a chance with music, and you sort of did a deep dive into the world of folk and roots music,
1: mm-hmm.
0: and you sort of put causes around your music and what it's for. Mm-hmm. So explain that part of it.
1: Yeah, I think music is really the most important tool of the revolution. And I think that the revolution, whatever it looks like, is going to have a soundtrack. And I think that it's an important piece of exploring how we engage in the world. And it's such a timestamp for what is happening. So you can listen to the lyrics and get a sense of what was happening, what it felt like. And whatever comes up in you as the music is playing and you're listening to the lyrics can connect you to the people that wrote it, the people that experienced what they were experiencing when they shared the music. And so I think it's a great connector.
0: Well, there was a band, Carolina Chocolate Drops.
1: I've heard of Carolina Chocolate Drops.
0: Yeah, Rhiannon, of course, Giddens, yeah. You know, and they sort of took that lead in that world, and you're sort of following in those kind of footsteps.
1: Mm-hmm.
0: And so how do you find the audience reacting? Because your messaging is from the African-American experience, which is good. That needs a voice. Mm-hmm. It needs to be spoken. And you're doing it in that folk and roots world, which is a different kind of audience to begin with, mm-hmm. right? And you're doing it with a fiddle and a banjo
1: mm-hmm.
0: and a cello and all these other things that you play. Right, so what is the audience reaction to all that?
1: They don't always love it, but people don't always like hearing the truth. But I'm a therapist, so I can hold all of that.
0: Well, we're getting get a sampling of one of those kind of songs as you pick up your banjo. All right, she's got an album out called Songs I Sent You, and this is going to be one of those message songs that she performs. This time it's going to be on her banjo. This is called Riot Blues. It's Elizabeth McCorvey on the Woodsongs, Old Time Radio.

0: from a great album called Songs I Sent You, Riot Blues, the voice of Elizabeth McCorvey, whistles provided by Lefty Carmian on the acoustic guitar. We're going to introduce the other member of her band in the second half hour. Two very powerful voices on this broadcast. Of course, Elizabeth McCorvey. We've got Matt Anderson from Canada. Oh, and wait till you meet this week's Wood Songs Kid. We will be back right after this.
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2: Thank you, Dom. Welcome back, everybody. There's a member of the Carolina Chocolate Drops. We were talking about them earlier. Welcome to our broadcast here at our home base at the Lyric Theater in our hometown of Lexington, Kentucky. We're at the crossroads of America's folk and bluegrass music, the gateway city to the beautiful Appalachian Mountains, and dare I say, the mural capital of the world. We're on the air on over 500 radio stations like the North, 103.3 WDSC-FM in Duluth, Minnesota, Valley Heritage Radio in Ontario, Canada, Country Radio in New Zealand, WDLG-FM in Dillingham, Alaska, just to say a few. We want to say hi to all the folks tuning out there. 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

0: air two different channels in 177 nations, from South Korea to Kuwait, plus every single military base in the world, every U.S. naval ship in the world, every Coast Guard vessel sailing in North America gets to hear this broadcast as we bring them a little taste of home. And as always, we want to say hello to the men and women that are tuning in out there, the fans and the public that get to hear the show. We're on public television coast to coast, the RFD television network nationwide. We're also in schools with lesson plans, and that's why this time, every broadcast, we invite a youngster from somewhere in America to come on our show. They get to sing one song on a national broadcast in the presence of seasoned touring artists like Elizabeth McCorby, very powerful voice, Matt Anderson, a multi-award-winning Canadian artist, and all the way from 6 Mile, South Carolina. Let's welcome 14-year-old Jason Stone. How you doing, Jason? Judson Stone. So now you're here with your acoustic guitar. You're 14 years old. How long have you been playing your guitar?
1: I've been playing my guitar for about 5 years, I'd say.
0: About 5 years. So you started like you were like nine mm-hmm. years old. Was that you're kind of like Matt Anderson there? So was that what made you want to play the guitar at 9 years old?
1: I saw my dad playing. He played while I was growing up a lot, and I just thought it was a really cool thing to get into. And I had a ukulele that I got when I was like 2 years old, and I just kind of beat on that thing, you know, pretend it was a baseball bat sometimes, and then pretend it was like a, you know, electric. But I just really got interested in that and decided to learn, and here now.
0: So who are some of your guitar heroes? You're here with a very nice acoustic guitar, and you're sort of leaning towards the bluegrass world, right? So who are some of the artists that you would listen to that would inspire you?
1: Yeah, so a lot of the people I really love and really listen to a lot is people like Tony Rice, obviously a great bluegrass musician, mm-hmm. and newer people like Dan Tominski, and then a lot of just bluegrass guitarists like that. And I'm also into a lot of old country stuff, you know, like Brent Mason style, chicken picking stuff, and yeah, it's just really interesting to me.
0: Brent is an amazing guitar player, isn't he? Yeah. Mm-hmm. So now we have a definite theme going on here, because Elizabeth McCorby comes from a musical family, and we listened to Matt talking about his grandfather and growing up. And you and your dad write songs together, right?
1: We do, yes.
0: And you're gonna perform a song that you and your dad wrote together. Right? So this is a tune called Snow. He's from 6 Mile, South Carolina. He's 14 years old. This week's Woodsongs Kid, Judson Stone on Woodsongs Old Time Radio.

He's 14 years old, all the way from 6 Mile, South Carolina, 14-year-old Judson Stone. And he wrote that song, Snow, with his father, Jake. I think we give praise to the fathers and the mothers that help all these kids. If you've got a youngster that you think belongs on our broadcast, we want to hear from you. If you're the parent or the guardian, just go to the WoodSongs website, click on the kids page, and we look at every single submission that comes in. And we're very glad to say that Judson's going to be returning to WoodSongs in a couple months as part of the WoodSongs Kids TV series. He is amazing at 14 years old. And Matt, I'm very sorry to say that you have to follow the WoodSongs kid. He's got a new album called Hammer and the Rose. This is a tune called Way Ahead of You. It is from Canada, Matt Anderson on the WoodSongs.

0: The album is called Hammer and the Rose. That's a tune called Way Ahead of You. Matt Anderson from Canada, you know, a little bit more energy in your performances, and you might win some awards or something. Mark, I'm going to brag a little bit on you while you're tuning your guitar. Matt Anderson from Canada was the first Canadian to win the International Blues Challenge. He's a multiple Maple Blues Award winner, including Entertainer of the Year, European Blues Award for Best Acoustic Performer, multiple Juno nominations, which is the Canadian version of the Grammys. He's toured with Bo Diddley, Buddy Guy, Greg Allman, the Sadesky Trucks Band, Little Feat, Johnny Lang, Beth Hart, and many others. You are a rock star, my friend. You're like the guy.
1: Wasn't that good at 14, though?
0: Well, I was going to say, let's talk about this this young kid, Judson Stone. You're sitting next to him. You're watching him play. He's 14 years old.
1: I just wanted to beat him up, I'm going to be honest.
0: You know, it does make you wonder where it comes from at 14, right? These little kids, you think they're little, and they just, you know, they're little mini Bela Fleck and little
1: fantastic.
0: Mini Chris Thieles, and right?
1: I can't wait for when you're 20. That's it.
0: So what, at 14 years old, where were you musically?
1: I just started on guitar. Before that, I played tuba.
0: And, tuba?
1: Yep. But tuba wasn't good for parties, really. So I picked up guitar because I wanted to be able to sing along and, you know, do the songs that I like to listen to on the radio. And tuba just wasn't it. So.
0: Well, I never heard anybody wanting to play the tuba to meet women, but, you know.
1: And you never will.
0: I was going to say, things are different in Canada. I'm not used to that. What is the music world like in Canada? Canada tends to be more protective of their artists. In America, it's a kind of a free-for-all. Everything's open, mm-hmm. which is a good side. Yeah. But Canada protects the artists. They make sure that there's a certain equality to it.
1: We do have a very good... they try to be good as can. Arts support system, you know. There's lots of funding for artists to make music and to get out on the road. You know, we have a thing called a Star Maker, and it's meant for us to go out and tour and support us when we can't make any money for ourselves yet. A lot of systems like that are in place to help us make records, get recordings out. It's pretty fortunate that way. I know not every country has that.
0: Were you able to benefit from that yourself, mm-hmm. With this? And this sort of a very generous thing for a country to do for their artists.
1: Yeah, I mean, we hang on to our culture as much as we can. You know, sometimes it slips away more than we like, I think, but... Yeah, we like ourselves.
0: In your opinion, I mean, you see young kids like Judson over here from South Carolina, and the way you grew up, you see Elizabeth McCorvey sitting next to you. She's going to perform next, you know. But, you know, these kids coming up from musical families going out on their own, the encouragement that the society around them, call it government or system or whatever you want, that lends its support to artists. What does that do to the communities around those artists?
1: For me, I mean, music has become one of our biggest exports from a lot of the communities, and I think that's the best way to shine a light on them. I get to travel around quite a bit, and I definitely find music and food is the best way to find out about people. We got good bits of both, so I'll put it out there.
0: Well, it's good for governments to support artists, mm-hmm. communities, grants and stuff, but it's really good to have a father
1: yeah.
0: that is going to support his son's dream to go into music, right?
1: Absolutely.
0: And your dad, when it came time for you to get your first touring vehicle, what did he do?
1: He co-signed, yep. I think he was tired of me banging up the sides of his car with the speakers, so he was like, time to get your own.
0: One would listen to Matt Anderson and think, well, you don't need a PA system, but who helped you get a PA system?
1: Yeah, that was all on Mom and Dad. They were supporters from day one, still are.
0: So it's really important for parents to get behind their kids, because a lot of times art and music, it's not viewed as a job.
1: It's not, and you know, at home, like any place else, sports was always given the big push. You know, we love to see our basketball stars and our hockey stars for sure, but none of them have touring careers, so I don't worry about it. I guess.
0: Well, you're gonna perform. You're gonna perform a song in tribute to your dad.
1: Yep.
0: It's on your new album, Hammer and the Rose. This is about his father. It's called Always Be Your Son. It's Matt Anderson on the Wood Songs.

That is a song. Matt Anderson, his album is Hammer and the Rose, and that's worth getting just to have that song as part of your home music collection. Just go to the Wood Songs website, click on the archive page. This is show number 1149. We'll tell you how you can connect with Matt Anderson, as well as our next artist, who's equally as wonderful, very powerful voice. She's got her fiddle in her hand. She's got a good album called Songs I Sent You. This is a tune called Road in Hell. It's Elizabeth McCorvey on the Wood Songs.

0: a very powerful album.
1: Thank you.
0: Songs I Sent You is the name of the album. Let's give some props to Lefty Carmian on acoustic guitar, Danny Cecil playing bass, with the great Elizabeth McCorvey. And you have a definite, while you're picking up your banjo on the next song, you have a definite Appalachian flavor to your songs, but you're adding a kind of a missing voice to the Appalachian message.
2: Well, thank you. I appreciate that.
0: Well, but it's true, right? And you have a lot of a distinctive messaging in your songs, mm-hmm. and you do that by design.
2: Yeah, you know, I try. I think... you know, black and brown folks have often been excluded from folk music and Appalachian music, even though we've been making it the whole time. Just because people haven't been listening doesn't mean it hasn't been there. Mm-hmm. And so I think that the opportunity to get to share my Appalachian sounding songs on this stage is such an honor. So thank you.
0: Well, and you do it so well. I mean, it's one thing to notice the missing link, but then to be that voice of that link, you have to attract the audience. You have to be good at it, right?
2: Thank you.
0: So now you've got your banjo. Is the fiddle your primary instrument, or is it the banjo?
2: I'm primarily a fiddle player. I've gotten as good at the banjo as I plan on getting. I think it's important. I think it's important for people to know that we can just quoted, be average.
0: You just quoted most banjo players that I know.
2: You know, I'm a great fiddle player, great singer, very average banjo player, and that feels fine to me.
0: We're gonna watch you excel at being average right now. From her
2: Thank
0: album
2: you.
0: Songs I Sent You, this is a tune called "Don't Let Me Out." Elizabeth McCorvey on the Wood Songs, Old Time Radio Hour.

0: Wasn't it great having Elizabeth McCarthy on our broadcast all the way from 6 Mile, South Carolina? This week's WoodSongs kid, 14-year-old Judson Stone, did a great job. Multi-award-winning artist from Canada, Matt Anderson as well. All this wonderful music, and they all have this one thing in common. Their families support them. Their families help them. Their families got behind them. There was a wonderful artist that wrote to a relative, and he said, "I will never be a great artist. I just know it." If you have an artist in your family, don't deny them. Don't put down their creativity. Don't make them feel bad because of the creative side of their world. The artist who said that was Vincent van Gogh. Look what his family probably missed out on. My name is Michael Jonathan. I'm a folk singer. I am a song farmer. We'll see you next week on the WoodSongs Old Time Radio.
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2: 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Michael said the song was Songs Farmer Blues from the Song Farmer album featuring Raymond McLean on the mandolin. Our chief engineer is Jerome Gall. Our TV director is Maria Claire. Technical assistants are Brian Clausing, Eric Anderson, Dan Field, and Gavin Clark. The WoodSongs crew member of the week is Kurt Jefferson, and our WoodSongs partner of the week is Brookie Thomas. 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
2: Wherever you are, whatever is going on in your corner of the world, right now, you're somewhere else. Mountains folding into rolling hills, alpine lakes catching the light, forests thick and still. You're in the countryside of Upper Austria. That's where Franz Schubert likely found inspiration for this. No surprise. It's one of his most graceful piano works. It's coming up later this hour. I'm Melanie Renata. I'm so glad that you're here. You're listening to Music Through the Night.

0: A work from early in Franz Schubert's career, nicknamed the Little A Major, to set it apart from a much later sonata in the same key, his piano sonata in A Major, Opus 120, shared with you there by pianist Barry Douglas.
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0: Think of your all-time favorite artist. Now, if you had to pick just one piece of art that reflects their work, what would you choose? For composer Hubert Parry, many say that the one work would likely be this, his English Suite. It's a collection of movements that show Parry at the peak of his craft. And although he left it unfinished when he died, it is a vibrant reflection of his style. Later this hour, you'll get a chance to peek through an atmospheric window and look out onto the rich, musical English landscape that Parry created. I'm Melanie Renata. This is Music Through the Night. One night, while on tour with a Cuban violinist friend, Camille Sissons found himself alone in his hotel room, entranced by the crackling fire in the hearth. Now, his friend had already inspired him with Cuban rhythms, and when he combined those beats with the fire's crackle, he had a spark of creativity. The Havanese was born, and it's shared with you here by violinist Jinju Cho and Apasionado.

0: the Philharmonia Hungarica getting you energized for your Friday. 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
0: Sure, Beethoven focused his main musical efforts on big orchestral pieces, but he dabbled in an array of classical genres. For instance, wind ensembles. And not just because he liked it. Some believe it was a way for him to catch his breath from all the heavy lifting of his orchestral works. A breather, perhaps, but no less imaginative. Stay close for this one, his Octet for Winds. I'm Melanie Renata, and this is Music Through the

0: hornists William Purvis and Lauren Hunt with an incredible collection of talented friends there for an octet for winds in E-flat major, composed by Beethoven before he stepped more solidly into his greatness. Flickers of his fire burning bright there. Get all the details of every piece we play at our website, yourclassical.org.
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0: You know that feeling of project creep? You go to do one simple thing and it just snowballs into a dozen other projects. Before you know it, you've gone from, I don't know, putting away a couple of dishes to completely reorganizing your entire kitchen. Well, this work by Edvard Grieg sort of embodies that very ADHD energy, and not just through the sounds of it, but also because Grieg himself had his own project creep with this work. He was hired to compose music for a five-act play, a Norwegian play called Peer Gynt, and by no fault of his own, that job avalanched into an exhausting 26 total numbers. It's presented in two suites. This is the second one, performed by the Berlin Philharmonic, Herbert von Karajan conducting, and Melanie Renata. This is Music Through the Night.

0: in spite of the fact that stylistically it was ahead of its time, or I guess maybe because of it, that was Mozart's most popular concerto throughout the entire 19th century, his 26th in D major, known as Coronation, the English Chamber Orchestra performing there with pianist Mitsuko Uchida, Jeffrey Tate conducting.
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0: There's a painting by Watteau, flooded with a soft golden light. A scene that seems to be caught between daylight and a dream. On a lush hillside overlooking the sea, couples are gathered beneath trees. Cherubs fly amongst the clouds. It seems like everyone may have just arrived on the mythical island of love. The painting is the embarkation for Cythera, and it's believed to have inspired this work by Claude Debussy. Joyous Isle is on the way. I'm Melanie Renata. Please stay with me.

0: crafted by William Herschel when he was just a hobbyist astronomer. His 13th Symphony in D, performed by the London Mozart Players.
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0: This is Morning Edition from NPR News. I'm A. Martinez in Los Angeles, California.
1: And I'm Michelle Martin in Washington, D.C. Good morning. Republican majorities in Congress are at risk in the 2026 midterms. President Trump, though, is still talking about 2020. But how much do GOP voters and candidates still care about false claims about election fraud? NPR's Sam Greenglass reports.
2: A few months after President Trump pressed Georgia's Secretary of State to find enough votes to reverse his 2020 loss, Mike Collins launched a bid for the U.S. House, claiming Trump did win Georgia.
3: Georgians are sick and tired of weak kneed, spineless politicians who won't fight for Trump, get to the bottom of 2020, and fix our elections.
2: Collins won that election. Now he's running for Senate, maintaining that the 2020 election was stolen. It's one reason Trump endorsed him in the primary over two alternatives.
4: It worries me for him to get elected. He would not have been my first choice.
2: At a farmer's market in the Atlanta suburbs, I met a voter in athleisure named Lynn. She asked NPR to use only her first name for fear of being ostracized from her community. Lynn is a lifelong Republican, but is considering voting for Democratic Senator John Ossoff, in part because Collins' claims about 2020 really bother her.
4: I get concerned anytime someone gets pulled into those ridiculous looking back discussions.
2: Finishing a plate of grits, Republican Austin Sapp says he believes election fraud does happen, but he's also ready for the president to move on from relitigating 2020.
5: It is what it is. He lost. Then he won. Beating a dead horse serves no purpose. What is your platform? What are you going to do for me?
2: Just 1% of voters in a New York Times Siena College poll out this week said election integrity is the top issue deciding their vote this November. After 2020, Gabe Sterling with the Georgia Secretary of State's office was one of the most visible officials pushing back on Trump's false claims, warning people could get hurt. He says that's not the climate now.
6: It's really big with the media and the far edges of both parties. Regular humans have given this up a long time ago.
2: Sterling says the 2020 obsession is mostly alive among diehard activists, though that's not insignificant. Some now hold key positions on state and local election boards, and they vote in Republican primaries. Sterling spoke with lots of these voters this year as he ran in the GOP primary for Secretary of State. He stood firm on Georgia's elections being free and fair, and he did not win.
6: I would say things like, Georgia has the cleanest voter list in America. It would get some boos and hisses, but I would just keep on pounding away.
2: In primaries elsewhere, some one-time critics of Trump's claims have come to embrace them. In Michigan, the GOP Senate nominee Mike Rogers once called Trump's Georgia pressure campaign more gangster than presidential. But while making a 2024 Senate bid, he refused to answer who won in 2020. Then at a local Republican meeting last fall, after losing that race, Rogers claimed the Senate seat was stolen from him.
7: Now, there was some ballots that showed up at 5:30, I wish I were kidding, in a van, and that swung the election on us, and it happened to be here in Detroit.
2: Michigan Republican strategist Jason Rowe says candidates see echoing Trump's claims as a condition for his support.
8: Frankly, I think most of the elected officials that still talk about it, it's not necessarily a sincerely held belief. It's usually at like a Republican Central Committee meeting, and it's throwing red meat to the base.
2: That red meat could turn off swing voters in a toss-up state. So come fall,
8: I can't imagine any Republican in a general election spending one penny in paid advertising talking about what happened in 2020.
2: And yet Trump is still talking about it, potentially to the detriment of his party's majorities. The president nearly halted Congress as he demanded more voting restrictions and has attempted to take unprecedented control of the voting process. Gabe Sterling says this fixation is by design.
6: It distracts from the Iran war. It distracts from the Epstein files. And this is the ground on which they want to fight.
2: Sterling also says Trump seems to be laying the groundwork to shift blame if Republicans lose. And if that happens, claims about rigged elections could find an audience once again. Sam Greenglass, NPR News.
0: A House Republican running for re-election in a competitive race in South Florida is publicly breaking with President Trump. Representative Maria Elvira Salazar dropped a campaign ad on Thursday telling Trump he's, quote, gone too far on immigration enforcement. Here's Catherine Welch.
9: The campaign ad opens with Salazar standing outside the White House, talking directly into the camera.
10: Mr. President, some of your immigration enforcement efforts have gone too far.
9: Salazar goes on to say that half of the people detained in July had no criminal record.
10: Be careful what your advisors are telling you about immigration policy. The same Hispanics who helped you get to the White House in 2024 feel betrayed today.
9: Florida's 27th congressional district includes the Miami neighborhood Little Havana, and it's a majority Hispanic district with about 73% of the population identifying as Hispanic or Latino, according to recent U.S. Census data. Salazar was born in Little Havana to Cuban exiles. She became a broadcast journalist and then turned to politics. In 2020, she flipped the seat, narrowly beating out a Democratic incumbent by about 3 percentage points. Salazar handily won her race in 2024 by about 20 percentage points, and the following year voted for Trump's Big Beautiful Bill, which gave ICE $75 billion.
11: Trump didn't mislead Salazar. Salazar misled Miami-Dade.
9: Laura Kelly is chair of the Miami-Dade Democrats. She says Salazar is trying to play both sides when it comes to immigration.
11: To ask people to vote for her because she's going to be good on immigration, what about the rest of the party?
9: Mike Madrid is a Republican political consultant and a co-founder of the Anti-Trump Lincoln Project.
12: You can take any policy position you want this party, but the one thing you cannot do is cross Donald Trump, and she's just done it.
9: He says the campaign ad is a sign of a rising tide against President Trump, especially among Hispanic voters. Recent polls taken over the summer put Trump's approval rating with these voters at around 30%. That's important because Hispanic voters were instrumental to Trump winning re-election. As for Salazar, Madrid says,
12: there's no other reason that you do this unless you're trying to stop serious hemorrhaging with your voter base, and that's the problem.
9: This year, the Democratic Congressional Campaign Committee considers it a district in play and sees it as a place they could flip. Florida Republican strategist Brett Doster thinks this campaign ad is a way for Salazar to reach out beyond her base.
13: By going against Trump personally and so directly, she knew this was going to become, I think, a national news story. And she's making the play that those Republicans are going to stick with her and give her some credit for being willing to be a truth speaker, but then also appeal to those nonpartisan voters.
9: Salazar can't go back, he says, and he'll be watching on election night to see if her strategy works. For NPR News, I'm Catherine Welch in Orlando, Florida.
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14: As Texas continues to ramp up efforts to fight a flesh-eating parasite, the news is good and bad. So far, only 50 cases of New World screwworm infestations have been reported. The bad? This week, the first case involving a horse, and a warning that officials may be overlooking a big gap in the biosecurity safety net. That story, the week in politics, and more on the next Texas Standard.
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16: 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It's about 6:44 on this Friday, and a good morning to you, South Texas. I'm Rob Boskamp. Headed your way next on Morning Edition, your South Texas and state news. Keep it here.
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1: Good morning, I'm Michelle Martin. Attention, cat lovers. Researchers have identified a new species for the first time in more than a century. It's spotted like a leopard, but small, just a few pounds, like a house cat. In fact, it came to the attention of researchers because a man in Bolivia picked up what he thought was an abandoned house kitten. When he realized it was wild, he took it to a sanctuary. Bolivians have had a word for the local cat for decades, Tiltayo. Now that's its scientific name, too. It's Morning Edition.
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16: 6:45 from the KEDT News Desk, I'm Rob Boskamp. Lieutenant Governor Dan Patrick stopped by Corpus Christi on Thursday to discuss the city's ongoing water saga. He visited the Valero refinery to outline several priorities ahead of the November elections.
20: We need a desalination plant here in Corpus Christi. I don't know the politics of your local government, but I don't know why they keep voting that down. The state of Texas, I want to be very clear, we have said we will send hundreds of millions of dollars to Corpus to help you through this water crisis. But we need a local government that says yes.
16: That was Patrick on Thursday, audio courtesy of 3 News. On the subject of water, looking at area reservoirs on the Texas Water Dashboard, Lake Corpus Christi is at 85.1% capacity. Choke Canyon is at 22.5%. Lake Texana near Edna is at 85% capacity. Yesterday, a South Texas-based ICE agent accused of shooting and wounding a Venezuelan man in Minneapolis has made bail. Matt Sepik of Minnesota Public Radio reports.
21: Christian Castro allegedly shot Julio Sosa Solis through the closed door of his duplex, then lied to the FBI about it before returning home to Texas. Hennepin County Attorney Mary Moriarty charged the 52-year-old in May, but Governor Greg Abbott allowed a 90-day holding period to expire without approving her extradition request. Castro left Brownsville jail last month, but returned to Minnesota voluntarily for a hearing in a separate federal case. Moriarty says it should not have taken this long for Castro to face a Minnesota judge.
22: He could have waived extradition at any time during that 90 days. He chose not to.
21: Castro signed an extradition waiver as part of his release conditions. I'm Matt Sepik in Minneapolis.
16: In college sports, the UTSA Roadrunners head to Austin tomorrow as roughly 30-point underdogs against the number one-ranked Texas Longhorns. Texas Public Radio's Brian Kirkpatrick reports.
23: UTSA is coming off a 31-26 win over Texas State in the battle for I-35, but Roadrunners coach Jeff Trader says games against powerhouse programs such as Texas are becoming increasingly difficult to justify as the financial gap in college football widens between big and smaller programs.
24: We got to get out of the business of playing LSU, A&M, and Texas.
23: Texas is among the programs with an estimated football roster budget of roughly $45 to $55 million this season, compared with about $4.5 to $5 million for UTSA. Trainer says big games can lead to big injuries for his team. I'm Brian Kirkpatrick in San Antonio.
16: Texas rallied late last week against Ohio State 24-23. Today on South Texas Midday, it's the latest from the Lone Star State, as young adults are drinking less alcohol. Texas Public Radio's Jerry Clayton reports bars and restaurants across Texas are responding by expanding their non-alcoholic options for customers who still want to go out and socialize. Here's a preview.
25: The reasons for less alcohol consumption are complicated, but the data shows it's definitely a trend.
26: If we look at probabilistic national samples in the United States, I would say that the data overwhelmingly supports that claim that young adults are drinking less.
25: That's Jessica Perrott, an assistant professor of psychology at Texas State University. Her research focuses on how social, cultural, and cognitive factors influence risky and addictive behaviors, especially alcohol use among young adults.
26: So whenever we look at the motivations, though, so it's like, okay, well, why are people drinking that? Is it because they want to drink less? Well, the research says, yes, that's a motivation. They want to drink less. For both heavy drinkers, folks with alcohol use disorder, and even lighter drinkers, we are seeing that there's a real nod to this desire for harm reduction from alcohol. So all of these effects of alcohol, like hangovers, maybe the risk of driving while you're intoxicated, people are motivated to select these non-alcoholic or no-low beverages because of that.
25: Many bars and restaurants across the country are responding to the trend in decreased alcohol consumption. Derek Cortez is managing partner of Sojourn Trading Company, a downtown San Antonio bar. He says he saw a shift in alcohol consumption after the COVID-19 pandemic.
2: There's a lot of mental health issues that we've all dealt with a little bit, maybe a little bit more perspective as far as how you go about living your life. You know, it was a big part of culture for a long time. And I think, you know, once that happened, the culture kind of changed a little bit.
25: Cortez says Sojourn offers several non-alcoholic choices with plans to add even more soon.
2: It's like a sparkling Prosecco that is non-alcoholic, you know, and you can sit there and it's going to taste exactly like a, you know, alcoholic Prosecco. We have something called a Foni Negroni, which, I mean, it's amazing. It tastes exactly like a Negroni, just without alcohol.
25: Roundabout in Beacon Hill is also expanding its offerings. Co-owner Denise Aguirre says the bar is adding non-alcoholic choices, including hemp-infused beverages.
3: A lot of our clients, they're more on a sober journey, or maybe they have, you know, trauma from their past, you know, alcoholic family members, things like that. They want to socialize. They don't want to be the odd man out. So that's, you know, big reason why we offer it.
25: Parrott says that desire to socialize without drinking fits with what researchers know about alcohol's long-standing role in social settings.
16: 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And from the KEDT News Desk, I'm Rob Boskamp. Those are your South Texas and state headlines. Now online at KEDT.org, you can check out our Prep for the Polls series on Corpus Christi mayoral and city council elections, as well as the story of 12-year-old Camila Nino and her brave journey after surviving an ischemic stroke earlier this year.
1: 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I'm Michelle Martin.
0: And I'm A. Martinez. The Railroad Commission of Texas doesn't usually get a lot of attention, but it is being talked about this week after a Republican candidate for the board criticized the fact that students of color were among the crowd cheering at a football game. From member station Houston Public Media, here's Natalie Weber.
4: After the University of Texas defeated Ohio State's football team, UT's athletics department posted a video that included students of Asian or South Asian descent celebrating in the Texas crowd. Republican Beau French, who's running for the Railroad Commission of Texas, which oversees the state's oil and gas industry, took a screenshot and wrote, quote, "Like body cams exposed criminals, social media is exposing how many Americans have been displaced by foreigners." He called it, quote, "far worse than any of us could imagine." His campaign did not respond to a request for an interview. But on The Mark Davis Show, a conservative radio show on 660 AM in Dallas, he defended his remarks.
5: DEI was discriminating against deserving people so that, you know, these liberal bureaucrat administrators could select their preferred groups of people. Well, that is what is racism.
4: French's Democratic opponent John Rosenthal said in an interview that French was practicing the politics of hate.
6: For someone to take this moment of pride and joy and unity for Texans of all types and look at an image and see only his personal division and hate because of the color of the skin of some of those students is, you know, we run out of adjectives.
4: Some Republicans condemned it too, including Texas House Speaker Dustin Burroughs and U.S. Senator John Cornyn, who called it racism. University of Houston political scientist Brandon Rodinghouse has researched the impacts of political scandals.
7: There's a fear for Republicans that this issue is going to splash back up on them and create additional liabilities.
4: Republican Governor Greg Abbott, who is up for re-election, took a less direct approach. He called French's remarks, quote, "not my message," but he also called for tough immigration enforcement. Rodinghouse says the debate reflects national conversations in the Republican Party.
7: Texas is the big wild card for the national level elections. This is a controversy that has resonance with the way that the Republican Party is governing and has been governing.
4: Political scientist Michael Adams at Texas Southern University in Houston says French may have brought attention to an obscure post.
8: if he had kept his mouth shut, right? You know, nobody would have known what the Railroad Commission is and said, hey, this is not important. So they may not have voted, or they may have just voted Republican.
4: The Railroad Commission regulates the state's oil and gas industry, setting rates and safety standards for a state that produced around 40% of America's crude oil last year. For NPR News, I'm Nedley Weber in Houston.
1: The changing nature of modern warfare is making it harder to get medical supplies to the front lines and safely evacuate casualties. Those are challenges that apply to wounded military dogs, too. Jay Price reports from Fort Bragg, North Carolina.
9: This is your normal, happy resting position for a dog that's sitting like...
10: The furry patient was unconscious, had an obvious leg wound, and was struggling for air.
11: And... yeah, you're in.
10: In went a breathing tube, past a set of teeth that were pretty fearsome, even though they were fake.
11: So then once he's in, you basically take and close the mouth down, you'd be able to give oxygen.
10: The patient, a sophisticated 60-pound mannequin dog named Diesel, could simulate a pulse and breathing and could even growl and whimper.
11: Take this out, and we don't have a tip here to hold it in place, but now you'd be good, right?
10: The most unusual thing about this training exercise was who was getting the training from the veterinarians. A group of Army medics whose normal job is keeping humans alive on the front lines. The lessons included basics like how to muzzle a dog, stop bleeding, dose drugs, treat a collapsed lung, and reading dogs' body language about their condition. Captain Karen Hood, a veterinary corps officer with the Fort Bragg-based 44th Medical Brigade, was helping with the training. She says veterinarians do deploy for combat, but typically are kept well back from the front lines.
12: Having a medic at the point of injury can make a really big impact, even if it's just stopping a dog from bleeding out. That could be enough to save its life.
10: That's become especially important on modern battlefields, where enemies can have swarms of drones overhead around the clock, making it all but impossible to quickly evacuate the wounded, human or canine. And the Army is not only cross-training medics, it's also working to improve its practices for canine casualty care.
13: We have several groups in the Department of War who've collected and digitized the medical records from our working dogs in combat and beyond, and we're currently collating this data in conjunction with the Joint Trauma System, who has already done all of this for our human warfighter trauma records.
10: Lieutenant Colonel Emily Corbin is in the U.S. Army Veterinary Corps. She leads two departments at the Army Institute of Surgical Research.
13: We can mine that data to determine the knowledge gaps where we need more research.
10: An early study using the data has underlined that wounded dogs often pose the same medical challenges as wounded soldiers. Blood loss, for example, is a top cause of trauma-related mortality for both.
13: So the same things that we're researching for the human side, we're also researching on the canine side. For example, strategies for shelf-stable blood products that could be carried to the remote warfront and remain shelf-stable without needing cold supply chain, like whole blood.
10: The Defense Department has about 1,600 military working dogs. Their jobs include finding bombs, sniffing out drugs, tracking people, and providing non-lethal force. And the efforts to improve their trauma care are part of a progression toward regarding them more like teammates. Until the year 2000, when a law opened them up for adoption, military dogs were treated as equipment and typically euthanized when their service ended. Thousands were left behind or killed when the Vietnam War ended. Attitudes are different now.
13: They are treated similarly to our service members. They're considered service members. They're amazing animals. Their athleticism, their work drive, their ability to be a force multiplier is just so humbling.
10: Military dogs can also represent a sizable government investment of more than $75,000 each, so there's real-world incentive to keeping them healthy. But even that dollar figure may pale in comparison to the incalculable emotional tug they have on many soldiers. For NPR News, I'm Jay Price at Fort Bragg, North Carolina.
1: 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I'm Michelle Martin.
0: And I'm A. Martinez.
16: 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And you're tuned into Morning Edition from NPR. I'm Rob Boskamp, and we're about 15 minutes away from sunrise across South Texas. That said, let's take a quick look at the weather. Looks like those showers in Corpus Christi are letting up for just a little bit. We've got mostly cloudy skies here, partly cloudy skies in the Victoria area, and clear skies right now in the Rio Grande Valley. But we are looking at showers as a possibility throughout the region throughout this Friday. Highs are going to return to the 90s. And we'll see lows back in the upper 70s, actually all over the 70s, when you look at the bigger picture of South Texas. 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
1: Good morning. This week, President Trump heard a word he does not like or hear very often, no, from the Supreme Court on mail-in ballots to the Federal Reserve on interest rates. What do his diehard supporters think about this? It's Morning Edition from NPR News. Poland's prime minister is warning about a Russian plan to send drones or missiles into NATO countries and then claim it was an accident. I'm Michelle Martin.
0: And I'm A. Martinez. He says the goal is to test NATO's commitment to collective defense. Also, Republicans are set to outspend Democrats almost everywhere this fall. They're pouring millions into districts they won easily 2 years ago. And what kinds of AI regulation is Congress thinking about? It's Friday, September 18th. On this day in 1851, the New York Times published its first edition. News is next.
14: Live from NPR News in Washington, I'm Corva Coleman. NPR has acquired an internal Department of Homeland Security email that raises questions about the Trump administration's plans for the November midterm elections. The email is heavily redacted, but it contains a list of election jurisdictions that offer ballot materials in different languages. NPR's Miles Parks has more.
15: The email shows an exchange among DHS personnel, including the department's point person, on rooting out voter fraud. Attached to the email is a list of counties and states that offer election materials and ballots in non-English languages. It was shared alongside a Justice Department checklist outlining requirements for prosecution of voting crimes. Nothing in the document alludes to enforcement activity at the locations mentioned, and it's against federal law for armed federal agents to be at the polls. But its release comes at a time when Democrats are worried about the Trump administration's plans. Two different coalitions of civil rights groups have filed suit to stop DHS from deploying agents to the polls, something that DHS Secretary Mark Wayne Mullen didn't rule out earlier this month. Miles Parks, NPR News, Washington.
14: A federal judge is blocking any repair or demolition work on the Kennedy Center for the Performing Arts in Washington. Earlier this year, the same judge forced the center's board of directors to pull down President Trump's name from the building. Trump has insisted he should be on it since he wants to do repair work. Some Republicans are frustrated with the president's focus on the building. North Carolina Republican Senator Tom Tillis.
17: This is not what people who grew up like I did want to focus on. We want solutions, and I've got a lot of candidates who want to get that message through, and these are distractions that only benefit the Democrats.
14: Tillis is retiring, and his North Carolina Senate seat is hotly contested. The Federal Communications Commission has approved a petition involving the proposed merger of Paramount Skydance and Warner Brothers Discovery. It allows for foreign investors to make up nearly half the $111 billion bid. NPR's Mandalay Del Barco has more.
18: Because Paramount owns CBS broadcast stations, the FCC had to review the transaction. Then it granted a waiver allowing foreign investors to own 49.5% of the proposed Paramount-Warner Brothers merger. Paramount said 38.5% would come from investors in Saudi Arabia, Qatar, and Abu Dhabi, though owners Larry and David Ellison would still retain control. The FCC ruled the investments would not pose national security, law enforcement, foreign policy, or trade policy concerns. But FCC Commissioner Ana Gomez did not agree. In a statement, Gomez said the commission snuck in the decision without a public vote. State attorneys general are suing to block the merger. Mandalit Del Barco, NPR News.
14: You're listening to NPR. The artificial intelligence company Anthropic says that its AI model, Claude, is now helping to design the next version of itself. Anthropic officials say that Claude leads more than a quarter of the company's research and development. This news comes as Anthropic's CEO and other AI leaders have called for a slowdown on AI expansion and research. The U.S. Conference of Catholic Bishops is creating a task force on artificial intelligence. This is in response to Pope Leo's encyclical on AI, released earlier this year. NPR's Jason DeRose explains.
19: The bishops say the task force will promote policies and practices that protect human dignity, religious liberty, democratic institutions, workers, families, and vulnerable populations. The bishops say the church can contribute to the moral foundations of AI models, and they say they want to encourage companies to guarantee human oversight of the technology and prevent the misuse of their inventions. Bishops have already been going to Capitol Hill and meeting with members of Congress to urge what they call meaningful safety guardrails on AI. In May, Pope Leo published Magnifica Humanitas on safeguarding the human person in the age of artificial intelligence. Jason DeRose, NPR News.
14: Researchers say they've identified a new cat species in South America. They've called it a tilcayo. It's spotted and smaller than a typical house cat. The researchers say it lives in the mountainous, lush forests of Bolivia. I'm Corva Coleman, NPR News in Washington.
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16: 7:07 on this Friday, and a good morning to you, South Texas. I'm Rob Voskamp. 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

0: mental strikes mean?
1: Good question. His warning was loud and clear, and essentially Tusk was saying that Russia is planning to send drones or missiles into NATO territory and then claim that these incidents are accidental. He went on to say that these potential strikes intend to paralyze NATO or at least weaken the alliance's willingness to respond collectively, to demonstrate that Article 5 exists only in theory. Article 5, of course, meaning an attack on one is an attack on all. Tusk said that he'd received intelligence from NATO, Ukraine and US agencies, but he didn't specify which one he was citing. It's important, I think, to stress here that Tusk said, quote, there is nothing to suggest an invasion, but he warned that Poland is about to face a real test as one of Ukraine's staunchest allies. And he added that the coming months are likely to be the most critical for Ukraine as Russia attempts to further destroy its economy and infrastructure.
0: When Tusk also warned of political shifts within Europe that are undermining NATO's commitment to Ukraine, what was he talking about? Who was he referring to?
1: Well, yes, he appeared, first of all, to be talking about Russia-friendly political parties currently gaining ground here in Europe, such as the far-right Alternative for Germany or Marine Le Pen's National Rally in France. He warned that these parties are, quote, looking for an excuse not to defend Poland and the Baltic states, where suspected Russian incursions are really becoming an everyday occurrence. And he added that these Russia-friendly parties talk about peace, but are essentially calling for the total capitulation of Ukraine. Tusk also questioned whether NATO members in the West were giving much thought at all to the eastern flank, pointing out that Poland is more likely to need help under Article 5 than, say, Portugal or Ireland. But just after Tusk spoke yesterday, President Trump announced progress in establishing a permanent U.S. Army base in Poland, where troops are currently hosted on a rotational basis.
0: Tell us more about the incidents that European governments are already saying were Russia's fault.
1: Well, yeah, these are what are considered hybrid attacks, which include sabotage, disinformation and cyber attacks. Now, these don't reach the bar of an act of war, but this week alone, the Polish military says it retrieved a Russian drone carrying a warhead just off its coast. A Russian drone hit a passenger train in Ukraine just a mile from the Polish border, and NATO jets shot down a drone in Lithuania. So European countries are starting to speak up more plainly about what they perceive to be a coordinated Russian campaign. Germany, for instance, recently blamed Russian operatives for an attempted drone strike on an airport which serves as a major NATO hub. Russia's foreign ministry denies the accusations, calling them contrived and far-fetched. But Tusk's warning yesterday was as much for NATO as it was for Moscow. He ended his speech by appealing for unity and unity within Poland and within Parliament as well for a resolute response to any attack. And he underscored Poland's own commitment to Article 5.
0: That's Esme Nicholson in Berlin. Thank you very much.
1: Thank you, A.
2: Republican groups and candidates are set to outspend Democrats in all but one of the most competitive Senate races this fall. That's according to the tracking firm Ad Impact. NPR senior political correspondent Tamara Keith has been tracking the spending.
3: For months, Ken Paxton was outspent on the air in Texas, first in a bruising primary, then as the Democratic nominee, James Tallarico, spent millions to introduce himself to voters.
4: This is my papa,
5: and Jamie is my grandson.
4: As a Baptist preacher in South Texas, he taught me to follow the two great commandments, love God
5: and love your neighbor.
3: That all changed this month.
6: Tallarico, higher taxes. Paxton, lower taxes. A clear choice. MAGA Inc. is responsible for the content of this advertising.
7: Radical liberal James Tallarico. For they, them. Not you. Texas PAC is responsible for the content of this advertising.
3: Those ads are from President Trump's Super PAC, MAGA Inc., and Texas PAC, which is aligned with Senate Republicans. And that is but a small sampling of the tens of millions of dollars in ad reservations booked by Republicans to swamp Tallarico on air and boost the scandal-plagued Paxton. Last week at the Republican convention in Dallas, Paxton made no secret of the fact that he needed backup.
8: He is the most radical Democrat in Texas history, but he's also the most well-funded. And that's why today I need your prayers, your votes, and your support.
3: As of the last campaign finance report, Tallarico had 12 times as much cash on hand as Paxton. But that advantage is easily overwhelmed by super PACs and dark money groups that can raise unlimited funds and, since Labor Day, have swooped in to boost Republicans all over the country.
9: Look across the battleground Senate states, look at the House districts. The cavalry has come.
3: Scott Jennings is a longtime Republican strategist. He says Republican candidates have been waiting for this money bomb, and now it's here. What does it buy? TV ads, streaming ads, digital ads, and a chance to bloody up Democratic candidates trying to win in red states like Alaska, Texas, Iowa, North Carolina, and Ohio.
9: Some of these ads are going to be ugly, and it's going to be a pretty negative campaign. But that's the nature of a midterm when you've got an environment like the one that the Republicans are facing. And honestly, I think the resources are going to allow them to win some of these races.
3: The president's party almost always suffers losses in the midterms. And this president is historically unpopular. But that hasn't slowed Trump's ability to raise cash.
10: I think I have like close to $1 billion in the super PAC. And I'm allocating probably $400 or $500 million, so I'll be spending.
3: Democratic operative Jesse Ferguson says this was predictable.
11: Democrats are the party out of power, and Donald Trump is more transactional than any president in history. There's no scenario where they weren't going to have a massive financial advantage.
3: According to Ad Impact, between now and Election Day, Republicans nationwide are set to outspend Democrats on advertising by more than $260 million. This is based on ad reservations, which can and will change. That total could easily go up. Ferguson says money can buy a lot, but it can't sell a product people don't want.
11: Money can't change the weather, but it can be an umbrella for them. Going into this election, it can help insulate them, but it can't change the fundamentals of what voters are feeling.
3: Those fundamentals are why Republicans are spending millions of dollars to defend seats in places Trump easily won just 2 years ago. Tamara Keith, NPR News.
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12: 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This week, LA Opera On Air spotlights the shenanigans of several merry wives as they inflict lighthearted revenge on their would-be suitor. I'm Jennifer Miller-Hamill. 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
14: 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Good morning, South Texas. I'm Rob Voskamp. We've got a mix of cloudy and sunny skies across the region. We've got some showers also in the forecast for the region today. Highs are going to be in the 90s. We'll see those temperatures back down in the 70s. Keep it here. We go with Best of Murphy Givens next.
15: 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Next time, Here and Now.
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17: Good morning, May Martinez. Ichiro Suzuki was a Hall of Fame outfielder, MVP, and Rookie of the Year. Toward the end of his career, he pitched in one inning, and apparently, he still likes getting on the mound. That's because every year, Ichiro pitches in an exhibition game against Japan's all-star high school girls team.
0: 52-year-old says his goal is to promote women's baseball and inspire younger players, and probably to show that he's still got it, because this year he threw a complete game shutout with 17 strikeouts. It's Morning Edition.
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19: Eddie Green's Tarpon Club. This is Murphy Givens. The Tarpon Club was a fancy hunting resort on St. Joseph's Island. It was built before the turn of the 20th century by Eddie Green, son of the rich and eccentric Hetty Green, who was known as the Witch of Wall Street. Hetty Green inherited $9 million from her late husband and kept adding to it until she had amassed $150 million. In today's dollars, that's $3.5 billion. Despite her vast wealth, she was a miser who lived in a cheap flat, dressed like a street person, and would walk miles to save the nickel it cost for the streetcar. In 1893, she bought the Texas Midland Railroad and sent her son Eddie to run it. In Texas, Eddie Green built the Tarpon Club on St. Joseph's Island. There was no post office on St. Joseph's, and to justify one, postal regulations required a town. Tarpon Club members fixed that by creating the town of Sport, Texas. The town consisted of only one dwelling, the Tarpon Club. One would have to guess what the town of Sport was named for. The Tarpon Club was more like a college frat house for Eddie and his rich playboy friends. They would stay at the clubhouse with their girlfriends rather than their wives and go fishing and hunting. Eddie's own girlfriend, Maybelle, was known as a famous prostitute. As hunters, Eddie and his friends would visit island nesting grounds and blast away with high firepower, indiscriminately killing nesting birds in wanton slaughter. Eddie left Texas before his mother died in 1916. Hetty Green left her fortune to Eddie and his sister. The Tarpon Club had been closed since shortly after the turn of the century. J.J. Copley, who bought the old Alta Vista Hotel at Corpus Christi, purchased the Tarpon Club for $8,000, which had cost $40,000 to build. The two-storied clubhouse was dismantled in 1905, and some of the salvaged lumber was ferried across the bay and used to build a boathouse and bayfront pier at the Alta Vista Hotel. By then, the town of Sport, Texas, lived only on old postcards. This is Murphy Givens.
14: You can hear the best of Murphy Givens again this evening at 5:44 p.m. during All Things Considered. And it's now time for Bird Note.
20: 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I'm Nick Byard, Bird Note's Executive Director. 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
2: Affordability seems to be top of mind for many Americans right now.
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2: 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How some Nebraskans are thinking about affordability leading up to the midterms in a state with a key congressional race. 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
4: 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And a good morning to you, South Texas. Happy Friday. I'm Rob Voskamp. We'll talk about the weather here in just a few minutes. 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

0: The one and only symphony by César Franck, the Symphony in D Minor. That was the finale, and it was the Metropolitan Orchestra. I'm Ward Jacobson.
1: And I'm Rob Voskamp. Good morning, South Texas, and hope you've enjoyed KEDT Morning Classics. 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And we just want to say thank you to all of our friends who joined us last night out of the Corpus Christi Museum of Science and History. 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
2: From APM American Public Media, this is Performance Today. I'm Valerie Kaler. Back in the 1900s, when I grew up, tubing was a regular activity in Arizona's Valley of the Sun. Cut off Levi's over your swimsuit, an inflated inner tube, a cooler of Cokes, and off we went down the Salt River. Somebody always had a boombox, the sounds of the Steve Miller Band or some such, accompanying our flotilla. King George was doing the same thing 3 centuries ago. On a hot summer day, he and his entourage took to the Thames for a cruise. The guy with the boombox? George Frederick Handel, who'd written music for the occasion. Handel's water music is on the way this hour.
3: Live from NPR News in Washington, I'm Corva Coleman. President Trump is scheduled to attend a dinner tonight for donors to his super PAC, MAGA, Inc. NPR's Tamara Keith reports Trump-aligned groups have dropped more than $150 million to help Republican candidates in tough races this fall.
4: According to an NPR analysis of advertising reservations tracked by Ad Impact, Trump's aligned groups and other Republican political action committees are set to significantly outspend Democrats in every competitive Senate race, except for Georgia. Republican strategist Scott Jennings says this is the cavalry coming to help in a tough political environment.
5: Now the Republicans have enough money to make an actual argument, to draw a real contrast, to have a real debate. And in some of these districts, in some of these states, it's going to make a difference.
4: But as one Democratic operative put it, big money like this can buy an umbrella, but it can't change the weather. Tamara Keith, NPR News.
3: One of the issues facing Americans is increasing gas prices. Earlier this week, President Trump told supporters that the rising cost of gas is a small price to pay for what he's doing in Iran. But the motoring club AAA says the average cost of a gallon of regular gas is now $4.47. Mark Wolf leads the National Energy Assistance Directors Association.
6: There are very few products in the marketplace right now that are essential that have gone up by more than 50% in the last 6 months. These prices are skyrocketing. And the thing is, they have more room to go. We don't see any end in sight.
3: AAA says the average price for diesel climbed about a nickel overnight. It's now $6.45 a gallon. Last night, Health Secretary Robert F. Kennedy Jr. returned to the anti-vaccine organization he founded. NPR's Sydney Lupkins reports he gave a keynote address.
7: Kennedy spoke at the Children's Health Defense Conference for more than an hour. In his speech, he pointed out a rise in autism and other chronic conditions, but he was careful about not saying vaccines caused those conditions. Instead, Kennedy repeatedly said he wanted to search for answers from his position at the helm of the Department of Health and Human Services. He told the crowd, that largely views vaccines as dangerous, that although they may have hoped he would change policies his first day, government is slow. He assured them they had friends in the White House. To register for the event, members of the media had to agree that they assumed all risks for attending the event, including, quote, exposure to illness or contagious disease. Sydney Lupkin, NPR News.
3: The AI company Anthropic says its model, Claude, is helping to design the next version of itself. Anthropic's CEO and other AI leaders have called for a slowdown on AI expansion and research. This is NPR. A federal judge has blocked any physical work on the Kennedy Center in Washington for at least 30 days. The order temporarily blocks any effort to demolish the building, as President Trump has suggested. The president has wanted to put his name back on the Performing Arts Center. A federal judge ordered it removed earlier this year, noting that federal law only allows Congress to change the Kennedy Center's name. Are you 65 or older? Do you have a story to tell? NPR is now accepting entries for our first-ever Senior Podcast Challenge. Here's NPR's Bob Mondello with the details.
8: 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We're calling it the Senior Podcast Challenge. 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And we'll invite our grand prize winner to Washington to watch their story air. What will we be listening for? Well, we've found over the years that the ones that really stand out are from people who bring a passion for the story they're telling. Maybe it's adjusting to retirement or life on a fixed income. There are health issues or the isolation that comes with divorce or the loss of a partner. And there are the rewards. There's romance and travel, grandchildren and learning. We'd love to hear those stories. The official rules and lots more about how to make a good podcast at NPR.org. I'm Bob Mondello.
3: Researchers say they've found a new species of cat in Bolivia. The small spotted tiger cat lives in Bolivian forests. This is NPR.
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2: 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I'm Valerie Kaler. A shepherdess is kidnapped by a mountain king. Her beloved comes to rescue her. There's a troll that gets involved and a lot of dancing. That's just a taste of the action in the ballet The Mountain King by Swedish composer Hugo Alfvén. And while I love a good adventure story as much as the next person, what really makes this piece shine is how Alfvén captures the mood and magic of the woods where it all takes place.

That is the sound of shimmering summer rain glistening in the forest, the perfect setting for our magical tale. We'll hear that summer shower about halfway through, but let's start at the very beginning. A suite from the ballet The Mountain King by Hugo Alvain. Thomas Sondergaard conducts the Minnesota Orchestra.

0: Conductor Thomas Undergaard and the Minnesota Orchestra in some thoroughly Nordic music. The suite from a ballet called The Mountain King by Hugo Alfvén. That was from a concert during the Minnesota Orchestra's Nordic Soundscapes Festival, a week-long winter series celebrating hygge and Scandinavian stories. And based on that musical ending, it may seem like all ended well in the story of The Mountain King. Not so, my friends, not so. The story begins when a mountain king kidnaps a shepherdess. She is rescued by her beloved. They befriend a troll. Seems like things are looking up. But then, things get a bit dark and twisty. The troll abandons the couple and they die in a snowstorm. That drastic turn of events seems to be connected to a real-life tragedy. Hugo Alfvén collaborated on The Mountain King with a famous Swedish painter named John Bauer, who was known for his images of trolls, gnomes, and Swedish forests. Bauer wrote a comic narrative for the ballet. But in 1918, in the middle of the project, Bauer, his wife, and his son drowned in a tragic lake accident. After that, Alfvén revised the story of the ballet, pushing it into darker and darker territory. No happy ending for the shepherdess or in real life. In a moment, it's like tubing the river with a boombox and a styrofoam cooler, but for fancy people. This is Performance Today from APM.
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2: As Texas continues to ramp up efforts to fight a flesh-eating parasite, the news is good and bad. So far, only 50 cases of New World screwworm infestations have been reported. The bad? This week, the first case involving a horse, and a warning that officials may be overlooking a big gap in the biosecurity safety net. 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
0: Back in the day, before everyone had earbuds or headphones, before the era of MP3s and Bluetooth music in the car, we had to make do with cassette players. My first car might have had an 8-track player. In my defense, it was a very old car even then. Anyway, pulling into the high school parking lot was like setting no parameters on Spotify, hitting shuffle, and having everything play at once. You got your Motley Crue over here, Talking Heads from the Clove Smokers, AC/DC from the Cigarette Smokers, Grateful Dead from the... over here, Michael Jackson and the Police and Pat Benatar. And then I come rolling up in my blue Maverick, blasting the Academy of St. Martin in the Fields, playing Handel. I wore that tape out. Not typical fare among my peers, but that probably comes as no surprise. There was just something so sprightly about it. Uplifting, crisp, elegant, refreshing. Like diving into the pool after mowing the lawn on an August day in Arizona. I still have a deep-seated love for Handel's water music. It is as refreshing as ever. Here to demonstrate, the Atlanta Baroque Orchestra, led by Julie Andrzejewski.

Music written for a pleasure cruise on the Thames, a royal party hosted by King George I in 1717. King and company on the royal vessel, and Handel and 50-ish musicians on a barge floating right alongside, from Whitehall to Chelsea and back again. Handel's music for the occasion was very well received. King George had them repeat it multiple times on that single outing. It remains just as charming more than three centuries later. We heard the Atlanta Baroque Orchestra, led by Julie Andrzejewski, in that performance at Lasseter Hall in Marietta, Georgia. The theme of that concert was

0: Les Éléments, The Elements. Using the suite of the same name by Jean Ferret Rebel as a through line, they featured music inspired by earth, air, fire, and water. It was even a detour to the underworld. Not sure if that fell under earth or fire. Regardless, beautiful concert from the Atlanta Baroque Orchestra. In a moment, imagining a more peaceful world, one concert at a time. This is Performance Today from APM.
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0: The San Antonio, Texas organization known as Musical Bridges Around the World asks the community to imagine a place where, quote, every child is inspired by the creative power of music through a world-class education infused with cultural literacy, where diverse communities come together, and where the universal language of music transcends barriers to bring joy and belonging to all. Can I get an amen? Creating spaces for curious young minds to explore music, bringing excellent performances to underserved communities, envisioning a world both diverse and at peace. Musical Bridges Around the World, walking the walk since 1998. One cornerstone of the organization's outreach is a series called Russell Hill Rogers Musical Evenings, the second Sunday of every month, a free concert. Might be jazz or Latin, blues, roots, the Swingle Singers, a string quartet, or a solo piano. South Korean pianist Young Sun Choi gave a concert one Sunday in April at San Fernando Cathedral in San Antonio, Texas. She played the Sonata No. 1 by Carl Vine.

0: Australian composer Carl Vine has often worked with theater and dance companies, and much of his music feels related to the body, moving, dancing, emoting. He wrote his Piano Sonata No. 1 in 1990 as a commission for the Sydney Dance Company. Rhythm definitely giving main character energy in this work. We heard it played by pianist Young Sun Choi at San Fernando Cathedral in San Antonio, Texas. A concert presented by the organization Musical Bridges Around the World. Our technical director here at PT is Craig Thorson. Gene Barron is our technical producer. Our director of media production and operations is Elizabeth Iverson. The senior director of media operations for APM is Josh Kubasta. We had engineering help this week from Cameron Wiley, Michael Osborne, and Michael DeMarc. I'm Valerie Kaler. This is Performance Today from APM, American Public Media.
1: And a good morning to you, South Texas. I'm Rob Boskamp. 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And we hope you enjoyed your time at the KEDT Classic Brew last night, presented by Gulf Coast Growth Ventures. 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
0: From APM, American Public Media, this is Performance Today. I'm Valerie Kaler. Love is complicated. You can love someone wholeheartedly and still be pushed to the very edge by the sound of their chewing. You can love a friend like a sister and find her emotionally exhausting. You can love your country even while it's breaking your heart.
2: So it's a statement on the light and the darkness of where I'm from, and it kind of blends both elements.
0: That's pianist Gabriela Montero. We'll hear her Latin concerto, a complicated love letter to Venezuela. It's on the way later in this hour of PT.
3: Live from NPR News, I'm Lakshmi Singh. President Trump is set to announce a new Medicaid drug pricing model nationwide to bring down prices. NPR's Emily Fang has a preview.
4: A White House official told NPR a new payment model for Medicaid to offer lower prices on prescription drugs will be rolled out across the 50 states, Puerto Rico, and the District of Columbia today. Just under a year ago, President Trump announced a deal with drug maker Pfizer to bring prescription drug prices down, in line with what most other wealthy countries pay for them. The White House later said 25 other drug companies signed on as well, and a discount drug website called TrumpRx was launched. But operationally, most of these companies offer only a tiny fraction of their medicines on TrumpRx, often at prices higher than what consumers would pay with insurance. And experts warn this new Medicaid drug pricing model could bring some prices down, but also raise medicine prices for others. Emily Fang, NPR News, The White House.
3: South Florida House Republican Maria Elvira Salazar is out with a campaign ad, publicly breaking with the president on immigration enforcement. Here's Catherine Welch.
5: The ad shows Salazar standing outside the White House talking directly to President Trump.
6: Be careful what your advisors are telling you about immigration policy. The same Hispanics who helped you get to the White House in 2024 feel betrayed today.
5: Her district in South Florida includes the Miami neighborhood of Little Havana. Mike Madrid is a Republican political consultant and a co-founder of the Anti-Trump Lincoln Project.
7: You can take any policy position you want in this party, but the one thing you cannot do is cross Donald Trump, and she's just done it.
5: He says the campaign ad is a sign of a rising tide against President Trump.
3: Early voting is underway in Virginia. The Commonwealth joins a handful of states where registered voters can cast a ballot in person ahead of Election Day, November 3rd. Newly unsealed court records show executives from OpenAI and Microsoft voicing concern about data collection practices. NPR's Bobby Allen reports documents are part of a copyright infringement lawsuit filed by the New York Times.
8: One Microsoft executive said chatbots engaged in, quote, an astonishing theft of unprecedented proportions. An OpenAI executive wrote that ChatGPT is, quote, creating systems that substitute for the labor of the people that define the culture of society. Microsoft and OpenAI fought to keep these records private, but a judge released them as part of a lawsuit the New York Times has been pursuing for years. The key question is, did ChatGPT become a powerful tool only after it copied millions of copyrighted work without payment or permission? OpenAI and Microsoft say its systems were protected by something known as fair use under copyright law. If the Times wins, a judge could order OpenAI to destroy all of its AI models. Bobby Allen, NPR News.
3: From Washington, this is NPR News. Spring Awakening composer and 90s pop star Duncan Sheik has died. According to a post on his Instagram account, the singer-songwriter passed away last night, did not disclose cause of death. He's being remembered for his Tony and Grammy Award-winning work on the Broadway hit Spring Awakening, as well as for his Grammy-nominated hit Barely Breathing. Duncan Sheik was 56 years old. Warren Buffett is stepping down as chair of Berkshire Hathaway, the investment giant he helped build over the six decades. NPR's Raphael Nam reports it's part of a long-announced succession plan.
9: In a letter to shareholders, the 96-year-old Buffett said, "Father time always wins. He has, however, been generous with me." And indeed, Father Time has been kind to Buffett. But so was his investment acumen. Buffett and the late Charlie Munger built Berkshire into an investment giant, with businesses ranging from insurance to manufacturing. But Buffett and Munger were primarily known for their ability to pick winners in the stock markets. And Berkshire's investments in companies ranging from Coca-Cola to Apple paid off handsomely. Buffett had already stepped down as CEO in December and will now remain chairman emeritus of Berkshire. Raphael Nam, NPR News.
3: By the way, his son Howard Buffett will take over. I'm Lakshmi Singh, NPR News.
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0: From APM, American Public Media, this is Performance Today. I'm Valerie Kaler. Glad to have you along for our musical adventures and discoveries. Still to come this hour, a Renaissance Festival in Aspen. Renaissance music at the Aspen Festival. And a Venezuelan concerto from a concert in Switzerland. Let's begin with a PT debut. Sara Chano is a young cellist from Ljubljana, Slovenia, 26 years old this October. Chano is the quintessential musician on the rise. She's the winner of multiple international competitions, plays in a string quartet, solos with orchestras across Europe, and I anticipate we'll hear her name more and more in the years to come. Let's drop in on a recent concert she gave in Ljubljana, Slovenia, with the RTV Slovenia Symphony Orchestra. Sara Chano playing an encore, Variations on a Theme of Paganini by Hans Bottermund, arranged by Janos Starker.

0: from a concert in Ljubljana, Slovenia. That was cellist Sara Ciano playing variations on a theme of Paganini. A set of variations for cello by Hans Botterlund, arranged by Janos Starker. She gave that encore after playing with the RTV Slovenia Symphony Orchestra. About the piece we just heard, Variations on a Theme of Paganini, based on the 24th and last of the Caprices for Solo Violin by Paganini, which has been fertile ground for many other composers. Rachmaninoff's whiz-bang showstopper for piano and orchestra, Brahms wrote 28 variations for solo piano, Franz Liszt, piano, Witold Lutosławski, two pianos, and George Rochberg wrote 50 variations for solo violin. Of course, cellists wanted in on the fun as well. Hans Botterlund wrote his set of variations for solo cello in 1911. They were ridiculously difficult. Cellist Janos Starker discovered the piece and made some substantial revisions. And there was great rejoicing, for yay, cello folk finally had a Paganini to call their own. In a moment, did you say fanfare or renfare? We're listening to Performance Today from APM.
1: 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Gustavo Dudamel will conduct the New York Philharmonic This Week.
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3: 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I'm Holly Brawley. 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
0: When the American Brass Quintet got together in 1960, brass ensembles were considered something of a novelty. But the American Brass Quintet has changed that view with more than 60 years of extraordinary concerts and recordings. And teaching. Every summer, the ABQ runs an intensive program for young brass musicians at the Aspen Music Festival and School in Aspen, Colorado. They play recitals in Aspen as well. From a performance in Harris Concert Hall at the Aspen Festival, American brass trumpeter Raymond Mays' arrangements of three Renaissance pieces. The first, by Luca Marenzio, was a vocal work, a madrigal for five voices. Scendi dal Paradiso, come down from paradise.

The American Brass Quintet in concert at the Aspen Music Festival and School, playing Sacred Temple of Honor, a madrigal written by Italian Renaissance composer Giovanni Gabrieli. Before that, a canzone by Luigi Mazzi. And we started with another madrigal, Scendi dal Paradiso by Luca Marenzio. Raymond Mays, who played trumpet with the American Brass Quintet for 40 years, made those arrangements. He retired from the band in 2013, but it's good to know the gang still has access to all those tasty arrangements. Hey, don't forget to explore the PT website. Archives of The Daily Show are available for a full month after the broadcast, and playlists go back for years. 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
0: Sit down, stay in your lane, stick to your music making. Nobody cares what a musician has to say. Social media comments are full of stuff like this. Anytime a musician uses their platform to advocate or protest, which always strikes me as odd, because in the world of classical music, some musicians have always done this, sometimes in their music, sometimes in words. Bach, Beethoven, Verdi, Shostakovich, William Grant Still. Those are some of the more famous examples, but there are hundreds, thousands of classical composers and musicians who've spoken up and spoken out, even when it impacts their professional lives.
6: When you care about something and you fight for that despite the cost, it is the most difficult thing that you do, but at the same time, it's the only thing you can do.
0: Venezuelan pianist and composer Gabriela Montero left her country when she was 8 to study piano here in the U.S. She said it was incredibly painful to leave Venezuela, and in the decades since then, it's been difficult for her to return. Governmental mismanagement and corruption wrecked the economy and led to a humanitarian crisis, so she started to speak up.
6: I've kind of plunged in into a role that I never thought I would assume and that has had a high price for me. But I wouldn't change it for the world because I know that what I've done has been to stand on the right side of history, really, and for the people of Venezuela.
0: Gabriela Montero has written several pieces of music inspired by her complicated love for Venezuela, including the one we're about to hear, her Piano Concerto No. 1. It's full of both light and dark, like the country that inspired it. Here's Gabriela Montero at the piano in concert in Gstaad, Switzerland. Mirga Grajanite-Tila conducts the Gstaad Festival Orchestra in the Piano Concerto No. 1, the Latin Concerto by Gabriela Montero.

Mirga Grzegorzewicz-Tyla led the Gestalt Festival Orchestra in that portrait of Latin America in its many moods. Colorful, hypnotic, violent, serene. The Latin Concerto, written and performed by Venezuelan composer and pianist Gabriela Montero. Always so glad to feature her work here on the show. PT's Classical Woman of the Year in 2023, Gabriela Montero.

0: Our staff here at PT is senior producer Catherine Slusher, producers Megan Oglesby and Kathleen Bradbury, associate producer John Goman, music blogger David Kemp, and our classical digital producer is Inez Juanchez. I'm Valerie Kaler. This is Performance Today from APM, American Public Media.
1: And a good afternoon to you, South Texas. I'm Rob Boskamp, and we hope you've enjoyed today's episode of Performance Today. 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Today on South Texas Midday, young adults are drinking less alcohol. Bars and restaurants across the state are expanding their non-alcoholic options for customers who still want to go out and socialize.
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1: Live from NPR News, I'm Lakshmi Singh. NPR has acquired an internal Department of Homeland Security email that raises new questions about the Trump administration's election plans. NPR's Miles Parks reports the email is heavily redacted, but it contains a list of election jurisdictions that offer ballot materials in different languages.
2: The email shows an exchange among DHS personnel, including the department's point person, on rooting out voter fraud. Attached to the email is a list of counties and states that offer election materials and ballots in non-English languages. It was shared alongside a Justice Department checklist outlining requirements for prosecution of voting crimes. Nothing in the document alludes to enforcement activity at the locations mentioned, and it's against federal law for armed federal agents to be at the polls. But its release comes at a time when Democrats are worried about the Trump administration's plans. Two different coalitions of civil rights groups have filed suit to stop DHS from deploying agents to the polls, something that DHS Secretary Mark Wayne Mullen didn't rule out earlier this month. Miles Parks, NPR News, Washington.
1: Early voting is underway in Virginia. The Commonwealth joins a handful of states where registered voters can cast a ballot in person ahead of Election Day, November 3rd. Voters will decide the outcome of Senate and U.S. House races in Virginia as they and voters nationwide determine the overall makeup of the next Congress. Three constitutional amendments are also on the ballot in Virginia. They address reproductive rights, same-sex marriage, and restoration of voting rights for convicted felons who've served their time. Members of NATO are sounding the alarm about escalating threats from Russia. The president of France told reporters today that the Russian government had allegedly intensified hybrid threats against his country. President Emmanuel Macron says he is ordering the government to increase protections of France's defense sites and critical infrastructure. In Poland, Prime Minister Donald Tusk is also warning of a Russian strike on countries that support Ukraine. Here's Esme Nicholson.
3: Addressing Polish lawmakers on Thursday, Tusk said Russia intends to fire drones or missiles into NATO territory and then claim they are accidental in order to test NATO resolve. Tusk said he'd received intelligence from NATO, Ukraine and US agencies, but did not specify which ones he was citing. He stressed that there is nothing to suggest an invasion, but signaled that Poland is about to face a real test of its commitment to Ukraine. Tusk appealed for unity within Poland and NATO to guarantee a resolute response to any attacks. He also underscored Poland's own commitment to the alliance's defense. For NPR News, I'm Esme Nicholson in Berlin.
1: The Oracle of Omaha is handing over the reins. Warren Buffett has stepped down as chairman of Berkshire Hathaway for the first time since 1970. However, Buffett is still expected to remain involved as chairman emeritus. This is NPR News. A federal judge in California sentenced a former Syrian official to 60 years in prison. NPR's Ryan Lucas reports.
4: Samir Usman al-Sheikh was a high-ranking official in the government of former Syrian dictator Bashar al-Assad. From 2005 to 2008, al-Sheikh was in charge of a notorious prison near Syria's capital, Damascus. At trial in March, the jury heard evidence that al-Sheikh ordered and took part in the torture of prisoners at the facility, including beatings with fists and cables. Evidence also indicated that inmates were hung from the ceiling by their wrists for long periods of time. Al-Sheikh, who is now 74 years old, was also convicted of lying about his role in the torture at the prison when he applied for a visa to come to the United States in 2020. Ryan Lucas, NPR News, Washington.
1: 2.6% fewer home projects broke ground in August from the month before. More on this from NPR's Stephen Basaha.
5: Why is construction slowing down? Let's count the reasons. Mortgage rates at almost 7% lowers the demand for new homes. High borrowing costs makes it harder to finance home construction. Tariffs are raising material costs, and high diesel prices makes transporting those materials more expensive.
6: It's really a snowball effect.
5: That's Selma Hepp, chief economist at Cotality.
6: It's a lot of things that are really constraining affordability now and making it really difficult for builders to find buyers who can actually afford homes.
5: The National Association of Home Builders also reports builders are the most pessimistic they've been about their industry in a year. Stephen Basaha, NPR News.
1: It's NPR.
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0: Recent studies show young adults are drinking less alcohol. Bars and restaurants across Texas are responding by expanding their non-alcoholic options for customers who still want to go out and socialize. Today is Friday, September 18th. I'm Rob Boskamp, and this is South Texas Midday. Coming up, we'll have today's latest from the Lone Star State, but first, today's headlines. Lieutenant Governor Dan Patrick stopped by Corpus Christi on Thursday to discuss the city's ongoing water saga. He visited the Valero refinery to outline several priorities ahead of the November elections.
8: We need a desalination plant here in Corpus Christi. I don't know the politics of your local government, but I don't know why they keep voting that down. The state of Texas, I want to be very clear, we have said we will send hundreds of millions of dollars to Corpus to help you through this water crisis. But we need a local government that says yes.
0: That was Patrick on Thursday, audio courtesy of 3 News. On the subject of water, looking at area reservoirs on the Texas Water Dashboard, Lake Corpus Christi is at 85.1% capacity. Choke Canyon is at 22.5%. Lake Texana near Edna is at 85% capacity. Yesterday, a South Texas-based ICE agent accused of shooting and wounding a Venezuelan man in Minneapolis has made bail. Matt Sepik of Minnesota Public Radio reports.
9: Christian Castro allegedly shot Julio Sosa Solis through the closed door of his duplex, then lied to the FBI about it before returning home to Texas. Hennepin County Attorney Mary Moriarty charged the 52-year-old in May, but Governor Greg Abbott allowed a 90-day holding period to expire without approving her extradition request. Castro left Brownsville jail last month, but returned to Minnesota voluntarily for a hearing in a separate federal case. Moriarty says it should not have taken this long for Castro to face a Minnesota judge.
10: He could have waived extradition at any time during that 90 days. He chose not to.
9: Castro signed an extradition waiver as part of his release conditions. I'm Matt Sepik in Minneapolis.
0: Castro was sprung from the Hennepin County Jail Thursday evening after a Minnesota judge set his bail at $200,000. And in college football, the University of Texas San Antonio Roadrunners head to Austin on Saturday as roughly 30-point underdogs against the number-one-ranked Texas Longhorns, who are riding a wave of momentum after a 24-23 victory over Ohio State. Texas Public Radio's Brian Kirkpatrick reports.
11: UTSA is coming off a 31-26 win over Texas State in the battle for I-35, but Roadrunners coach Jeff Trader says games against powerhouse programs such as Texas are becoming increasingly difficult to justify as the financial gap in college football widens between big and smaller programs.
12: We got to get out of the business of playing LSU, A&M, and Texas.
11: Texas is among the programs with an estimated football roster budget of roughly $45 to $55 million this season, compared with about $4.5 to $5 million for UTSA. Trader says big games can lead to big injuries for his team. I'm Brian Kirkpatrick in San Antonio.
0: And these have been your headlines. It's now time for the latest from the Lone Star State. Recent studies show young adults are drinking less alcohol. Bars and restaurants across Texas are responding by expanding their non-alcoholic options for customers who still want to go out and socialize. Texas Public Radio's Jerry Clayton has a story.
13: The reasons for less alcohol consumption are complicated, but the data shows it's definitely a trend.
14: If we look at probabilistic national samples in the United States, I would say that the data overwhelmingly supports that claim that young adults are drinking less.
13: That's Jessica Perrott, an assistant professor of psychology at Texas State University. Her research focuses on how social, cultural, and cognitive factors influence risky and addictive behaviors, especially alcohol use among young adults.
14: So whenever we look at the motivations, though, so it's like, okay, well, why are people drinking that? Is it because they want to drink less? Well, the research says, yes, that's a motivation. They want to drink less. For both heavy drinkers, folks with alcohol use disorder, and even lighter drinkers, we are seeing that there's a real nod to this desire for harm reduction from alcohol. So all of these effects of alcohol, like hangovers, maybe the risk of driving while you're intoxicated. People are motivated to select these non-alcoholic or no-low beverages because of that.
13: Many bars and restaurants across the country are responding to the trend in decreased alcohol consumption. Derek Cortez is managing partner of Sojourn Trading Company, a downtown San Antonio bar. He says he saw a shift in alcohol consumption after the COVID-19 pandemic.
15: There's a lot of mental health issues that we've all dealt with a little bit, maybe a little bit more perspective as far as how you go about living your life. You know, it was a big part of culture for a long time. And I think, you know, once that happened, the culture kind of changed a little bit.
13: Cortez says Sojourn offers several non-alcoholic choices with plans to add even more soon.
15: It's like a sparkling Prosecco that is non-alcoholic, you know, and you can sit there and it's going to taste exactly like a, you know, alcoholic Prosecco. We have something called a Foni Negroni, which, I mean, it's amazing. It tastes exactly like a Negroni, just without alcohol.
13: Roundabout in Beacon Hill is also expanding its offerings. Co-owner Denise Aguirre says the bar is adding non-alcoholic choices, including hemp-infused beverages.
16: A lot of our clients, they're more on a sober journey, or maybe they have, you know, trauma from their past, you know, alcoholic family members, things like that. They want to socialize. They don't want to be the odd man out. So that's, you know, a big reason why we offer it.
13: Parrott says that desire to socialize without drinking fits with what researchers know about alcohol's longstanding role in social settings.
14: And it is well known in the literature that alcohol is a very highly prevalent substance in social events. We've really got this cultural grounding that includes alcohol in it.
13: At Roundabout, Aguirre says the bar plans to offer hemp-infused products on tap, along with several other types of non-alcoholic beverages. Aguirre says recent changes in Texas law have sharply increased what she pays to be licensed to sell THC products.
16: I had to shell out $5,000 for the license. That went from $150 to $5,000 this year with all the new legislation.
13: But THC drinks are only part of the menu.
16: Like kombucha, we're doing a coffee on drafts. We'll be doing a water kefir from a San Antonio brewery.
13: Parrott struck a cautionary tone when it comes to beverages containing THC combined with other substances.
14: So you might have THC, CBD, maybe melatonin, maybe caffeine kind of thrown into there. And the ways that those ingredients interact within an individual, both at the acute level and then long term, is highly under-researched.
13: Aguirre says the demand is growing and they aim to meet that demand for their customers.
16: People, they still want to feel relaxed and feel those effects, but they want to remember what happened that night.
13: I'm Jerry Clayton in San Antonio.
0: And I'm Rob Boskamp, and this has been South Texas Midday. 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You can read more at our community-focused feature story on our website.
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18: This is the Composer's Datebook for September 18th. I'm John Burge. On today's date in 1930, in Kingsway Hall in London, the British composer Sir Edward Elgar conducted the first performance of his Pomp and Circumstance March No. 5, the last in this popular series. Two of the previous marches had been dedicated to organist friends of the composer. And so when organist Percy Hall asked Elgar for a new work for the 1930 Hereford Festival, the Pomp and Circumstance March No. 5 was dedicated to him. In 1930, Elgar was 73 years old, and he liked to go for automobile rides in the country. Appropriately enough, Elgar got the idea for the musical themes of his new march while riding through the countryside with a friend. Mm-hmm. Elgar in the passenger seat suddenly asked for something on which he could jot down his ideas. All the driver could produce was a road map of Worcestershire. So on its margins, the first notes of Elgar's new score were scribbled. The march proved to be one of his last new orchestral works. Elgar planned to write a sixth pomp and circumstance march, a kind of soldier's funeral march, he said. But Elgar himself died in 1934. Composer's Datebook is produced by APM, American Public Media, in collaboration with the American Composers Forum, reminding you that all music was once new.
0: It is 12:16 on this Friday, and a good afternoon to you, South Texas. I'm Rob Voskamp. We finally made it. The weekend is right there, and there's a lot to look forward to. That said, it's time now to dive into our community arts calendar for today. The Aurora Arts Theater production of the Rocky Horror Show opens tonight and runs through October 31st. Shows will be Fridays and Saturdays. 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You can call 361-888-7469 for more information. Meanwhile, in Beeville, the Beeville Art Museum host has a new exhibit opening on tomorrow and running through December 12th. That show is entitled Reflections in Nature and features the work of L. Chu and Frank Klein. In Rockport, check out the 38th annual Hummerbird Celebration. It kicked off yesterday and will continue through Sunday, and that's hosted by the Rockport Fulton Chamber of Commerce with a variety of presentations. You can find out more information at rockportfulton.org/Hummerbird Celebration. The Del Mar Art Faculty Art Show opens in the Kane Art Gallery with a reception for the artist tonight from 6 to 8 p.m. The exhibit runs through November 18th. Texas A&M Corpus Christi continues its fall 2026 exhibition season with the Oso Bay Biennial 24 Soy de Tejas, a nationally acclaimed survey of contemporary Texas Latinx art curated by San Antonio-based independent curator Rigoberto Luna. The exhibition marks the inaugural presentation in TAMUCC's new downtown gallery that will be presented across both the university's Weill Gallery and the downtown space. And as mentioned, that biennial is now open. And with it being Friday, the Southside Farmers Market at the Coastal Bend Wellness Foundation at 2882 Holly Road will be open tomorrow from 9 a.m. to noon. And they'll have a lot of locally grown produce and crafted items. And if you happen to be in the Victoria area, check out the Victoria Farmers Market. That's open 9 a.m. to 1 p.m. every Saturday at the Patty Dotson Public Health Center. And that is your community arts calendar for this Friday, September 18th. And stick around. Coming up next, we chat with the Corpus Christi Symphony Orchestra about A Night in Paris. Stay tuned.
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20: As Texas continues to ramp up efforts to fight a flesh-eating parasite, the news is good and bad. So far, only 50 cases of New World screwworm infestations have been reported. The bad? This week, the first case involving a horse, and a warning that officials may be overlooking a big gap in the biosecurity safety net. That story, the week in politics, and more on the next Texas Standard.
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0: It is 12:20 on this Friday. How are you doing, South Texas? I'm Rob Voskamp, and joining me now is a very special guest from the Corpus Christi Symphony Orchestra, the conductor and music director for CCSO, Maestro Hector Guzman. Maestro, good afternoon.
22: Good afternoon. Thank you for having me here, Rob.
0: Thank you for joining us. I know you've had a busy schedule. You're getting ready for the opening night for the new season.
22: That's right. It's coming up this Saturday at 7:30 at the PAC, and we're really, truly looking forward to it.
0: It's going to be a great night, a night in Paris, I should say. Award-winning pianist Shanghai, going to be playing some selections from Saucin, Ravel, and Debussy, I believe. And going to be a lot of a great way to start off the season.
22: Yeah, we wanted to start the season with a bang, and this is a program that hopefully will create that in our audience. You're right, an evening in Paris, we are featuring French composers. Basically, the whole evening is French composers. As you said, Shanghai will be performing the piano concerto number 5 by Camille Saint-Saëns called The Egyptian. Saint-Saëns was a world traveler. He loved to travel. And in one of those travels, he went to Egypt, actually several times. And he was inspired by that Eastern culture, and he wrote this concerto, and especially on the second movement, it has some influence, some Middle Eastern influence, an Egyptian flavor, if you will. Mm-hmm. And it's really quite interesting. And so it's going to be a very interesting piece for our audience. And the rest of the evening portrays music by Hector Berlioz, Georges Bizet, of course Saint-Saëns, Offenbach, the famous Can-Can, music The Clair de Lune by Debussy, and we finish with Daphnis and Chloe, which is a ballet suite from that very famous ballet by Maurice Ravel. So all related to Paris, all related to French music.
0: Definitely ties into the theme of the orchestra this season, The World is Our Sound.
22: Yes, and we feature music from all over the world throughout the season. But not forgetting our American heritage, so our next concert in October will feature a jazz artist, and it will continue throughout the season with just that theme, the world, music from all over the world. So we're really quite excited about it. Mm.
0: And you've been with the Symphony Orchestra for, I believe, about 9 or 10 years.
22: Yeah, I was 2017. That was my first year. Almost 10 years. Wow.
0: And I'm sure each season there's always something special that, looking at the schedule now, do you kind of, especially the opening night jitters, I'm sure, is something that you still kind of deal with from time to time.
22: Oh, yeah. Well, we're, especially after COVID, I'm just so grateful that the organization not only survived, but I think now it's beginning to really recuperate in a big way to get those things back in order. And I think that it has produced an audience that is looking forward always to that first concert, and the musicians themselves too. I mean, they're so excited. I mean, they can hardly contain their emotions, and it's just so pleasing to look at it. It's really quite fascinating.
0: Yeah, and I love the program we have here on KEDT because it kind of gives you that chance to attend these concerts, and mm-hmm. you know, it feels like you're in another place when you're hearing that music. But with the Symphony Orchestra and the series they have, I mean, it's right here in your own backyard.
22: Oh, yeah, and we're so privileged to have in South Texas such quality orchestra in the especially with this first concert. I'm telling you, it's a sight to behold when you see those musicians just getting all excited and cheering, you know, just they tell me, "Maestro, this music is really difficult." I said, "Yeah, but it's very exciting." I said, "Yeah." So that's what we want to convey to our audience. And if you have never heard this symphony, or you know, would like to call us and ask for tickets, we're still some tickets available, but hurry up, it's filling up very quickly.
0: Absolutely. Opening night for the Corpus Christi Symphony Orchestra, 81st year, going to be a great start to that year. Starts at 7:30 p.m. tomorrow night at the Performing Arts Center at Texas A&M Corpus Christi. If you would like more information or to possibly get your tickets, you can find all that at ccsymphony.org or call 361-883-NOTE. That's 361-883-6683. Maestro Hector Guzman with the Corpus Christi Symphony Orchestra, joining me this afternoon. Great to have you here, Maestro.
22: Well, thank you. I look forward to the next one.
0: looking forward to tomorrow night as well.
22: Yes, thank you.

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5: 12:27 on this Friday, and a good afternoon, South Texas. We were just talking about the Corpus Christi Symphony Orchestra, but if you happen to be in the Victoria area, why not check out all things art happening over there? That said, time now to check out Victoria Arts with George Matthews.
6: Good afternoon. I'm George Matthews, and it's time for Victoria Arts. My extra special guest today is Brenda Talley with Victoria Ballet Theater. Good afternoon, Brenda.
7: Good afternoon.
6: Oh, the executive director is going in 500 directions because there is a show coming up.
7: When is your show?
6: When is your show going to be?
7: Our show, it is the opening of our season. It's called Fall for Dance, and it is September 26th, one day only, Saturday, September 26th. We have two shows, a matinee at 2 and an evening show at 7:30 in beautiful downtown Victoria at the Leo J. Wilder Center for the Arts.
6: Fall for Dance gives us a inside look at so many forms of dance. If I needed to be able to determine, what do I like? Do I like jazz? Do I like contemporary? Do I like modern? Do right. I like ballet? That show, that evening, that afternoon, you give us opportunities to see
7: yes,
6: all.
7: Yes, we give you everything. We give you everything concert dance has to offer. It is one of my favorite shows of the year. It is like a tasting menu, or I like to say a charcuterie board, because who doesn't like charcuterie of dance? We have very neoclassical ballet by a brilliant guest choreographer, Alan Heinlein. He is a Chusan Go Award winner, which in the ballet world is a really big deal. It's almost like a Nobel Peace Prize for choreography. And he's worked with many professional companies. I've known him a long time and honestly waited this long to bring him to Victoria since we have now such a strong company of dancers. And I was really proud to bring him in to work with our talented dancers here in the company. We also have a guest choreographer, Natalie Maribel, who is a former Rockette, and she is trained with the Verdun Fossey Foundation. And she said an amazingly entertaining piece that is called Ode to Bob, and it is a Fosse inspired showstopper. So you can see a wide range in our dancers.
6: So every musical from Broadway that was a Fosse era encompassed in that.
7: It is. You're going to get a little clip of everything almost. You are, and it's great. And then we have some contemporary work. We also showcase two pieces by emerging choreographers, so young choreographers from within our organization. Their names are Margaret Lopez and Sophia Packard. And then we have a scholar in residence this year, Michael Landes, visiting from Northwestern University, and he created a new piece on our company as well. He will be also the creative director of our new Nutcracker this season. And then we have a piece by alumni Caitlin Perez for our junior company, and really showcases their talent and breadth. So we are excited.
6: And you could get all of this just coming to this show. You have all these opportunities, and then you can pick one you like.
7: Yes, exactly.
6: Or you can just understand.
7: Yes, or
6: that
7: find music you like.
6: Is everything anyway?
7: Yes,
6: all it of is. Them are fun to watch. Jazz is great. Contemporary ballet is amazing. All of these things our people want to hear and want to see.
7: Yes, yes. On the stage.
6: One afternoon.
7: And you know, it is also the emerging commodity of real life experience. In walking into a dark theater and having everything go dark and you feel like you're there by yourself, and to experience this interaction with dance and music and people. And so it's a great evening and it's a great matinee. I'm really excited about it. We also have coming up on September 20th community auditions for our new Nutcracker production.
6: amazing things. You're not even going to take a breath, are you?
7: No. So I'm going to tell anyone out there that feels like they are ready to be on stage. We are moving to the Fine Arts Center. It's a new venue for us. So we'd love to have everybody come be a part of it. We're also collaborating with a new organization, Young Voices of Victoria, which is a new children's choir in Victoria, or youth choir. And so if you want to sing, if you have some youth that want to sing, check out our website. All the information for our tickets and for our auditions and our productions are at victoriaballet.org.
6: And that's the site to go to.
7: That's the site. Don't go anywhere else. Don't Google it, because who knows what you're going to get these days.
6: Five places that I didn't ever want to go to.
7: Yes, but AI wants you to go to.
6: Oh my, that's true.
7: Yes. So go straight to victoriaballet.org. You can find links to tickets. You can find out information about the shows. We still have season tickets available. So if you want to secure your Nutcracker tickets early before anyone else, you need to buy a season ticket.
6: Because a Nutcracker is going to sell out.
7: I am hoping so. And I'm excited.
6: It's happened every year for the last 25 years.
7: Ooh, longer than that, since 1985.
6: It is all been selling out.
7: Yeah, 41 years. So we are really excited, and we are excited to move into this new venue with a new production.
6: You know, as a performer, that when you are out on the stage and the audience is going, ooh, ah, you work just that much harder.
7: Yes, for sure.
6: And it's wonderful. That's what all those performers need. They need that response. They need those people in the audience coming in and going, ooh, and ah. Because it is beautiful.
7: It is.
6: It is wonderful. It is sometimes so amazing, the amount of work and the amount of effort that goes into just

0: started sometimes.
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4: It is 12:35 on this Friday, and a good afternoon to you, South Texas. Hope you're enjoying this South Texas rain we got going on, at least here in Corpus Christi. Showers in the forecast for all of South Texas throughout the afternoon, but right now in this moment, we're going to dive into some classical music. We'll be listening to selections from Mozart this afternoon. I'll start with a quintet in G minor, and Robert Levin's going to be on the piano for the selection, and we'll play that throughout the top of the hour and probably going to dive into some more selections. This is from the New York Philharmonic Chamber Ensemble. So with that, let's enjoy. This is Mozart, Bicentennial

You've been listening to selections from Quintet in G Minor from selections from Mozart this afternoon, performed by the New York Philharmonic Chamber Ensemble with Robert Levin on the piano. It is almost 1 o'clock on this Friday, and a good afternoon to you, South Texas. How are you enjoying this rain right now, or at least getting some here in Corpus Christi? And showers across the region going to be part of the afternoon forecast. Highs are going to be in the 90s, not feeling as hot as it has been, but it definitely is going to feel muggy once that rain starts to dry up a little bit. But nonetheless, we'll take the rain where we can, and we'll see temperatures back in the 70s this evening. And you keep it right here on your community-owned station. Here at the top of the hour, we'll have more classical music headed your way. Then at 2 p.m., it's NPR's Here and Now. 3 p.m., we've got the Texas Standard and All Things Considered at 4. 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Happy Friday. It's 1 o'clock.

0: Stardate September 18th. A 1,000 spacecraft could head for our closest neighboring planetary system in just a few decades. Don't book your ticket just yet, though. Each craft would weigh about as much as a penny, but working together, they could provide a few sharp pictures of the system and even look for signs of life. A team of scientists and engineers published the idea earlier this year. The team proposed sending the probes to Proxima Centauri. It's the closest star outside the solar system, 4.25 light-years away. And it has two confirmed planets. One of them is about the size and mass of Earth, and it's in the region that's most comfortable for life. The probes would be equipped with tough but thin sails, 13 feet wide. A powerful laser would fire at each probe for 8 minutes. The pressure of the light would boost the probes to 20% of the speed of light. It would take them 21 years to reach their target. The probes would use lasers to stay in touch with each other and with Earth. About 300 probes could survive the trip. Their instruments could hunt for evidence of life in the planet's atmospheres. There's a lot of work to make it happen. Advances in materials, lasers, computers, and even our knowledge of the distance to Proxima Centauri. But the researcher said the current rate of advancement should make such a trip feasible in the decades ahead. We have more astronomy news, skywatching tips, and much more about the universe in Stardate magazine. Details at stardate.org. For the University of Texas at Austin MacDonald Observatory, I'm Billy Henry.
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2: 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I'm Pam Stakes in for Spencer today. 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Here and Now is coming up next, and that'll include today's edition of NPR News, as well as today's Bird Note. So you've got lots of great things coming your way. And then, of course, at 3 o'clock, it's Texas Standard Time. And then at 4, it's All Things Considered. Once again, I'm Pam Stakes. Thanks for being with me today. 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
5: And I'm Scott Tong. This is Here and Now. Coming up, Vice President J.D. Vance is on the campaign trail pitching his party's candidates.
6: Give us another chance or give us another couple of years to continue to work on the amazing things that we've been doing for the past 2 years.
5: We'll discuss in our politics roundtable.
4: Also, Alaska is warming fast. In Fairbanks, permafrost is melting, threatening homes and other buildings. And
7: it may look like I'm fine.
4: Country star Orville Peck joins us to talk about his new album, his near-fatal overdose, and yes, the mysterious mask he wears on stage.
8: You know, I joke that my mask and I are like a married couple, and we do a lot of couples therapy.
9: You've been talking to a man turned mule.
4: Coming up, Here and Now.
5: After this news.
10: Live from NPR News, I'm Lakshmi Singh. Early voting's begun in Virginia. It is among a handful of states where registered voters can cast ballots ahead of November's midterm vote. Andrew Larcher is a veteran drawing disability in South Dakota. He is an independent and says he is aligned with Democrats on several issues.
11: Equal access to health care, equal access to education, equal access to housing, affordability.
10: Election officials have expressed confidence that the voting process in their states will remain secure. President Trump is touting a new plan today to lower prescription drug costs. This afternoon at the White House, the president is slated to announce Medicaid programs across the U.S. will have most favored nation pricing for certain drugs. Here's NPR's Emily Fang.
12: Just under a year ago, President Trump announced a deal with drug maker Pfizer to bring prescription drug prices down in line with what most other wealthy countries pay for them. The White House leader said 25 other drug companies signed on as well, and a discount drug website called TrumpRx was launched. But operationally, most of these companies offer only a tiny fraction of their medicines on TrumpRx, often at prices higher than what consumers would pay with insurance. And experts warn this new Medicaid drug pricing model could bring some prices down, but also raise medicine prices for others.
10: That's Emily Fang reporting. The president faced a run of institutional pushback this week. A federal judge blocked the Kennedy Center from putting his name back on the building. Supreme Court stopped his attempt to restrict mail-in voting. NPR's Danielle Kurtzleben reports there were other challenges.
13: Trump was frustrated when the Federal Reserve raised interest rates after months of the president aggressively and publicly pushing to get them lower. Also, Florida Republican Congresswoman Maria Elvira Salazar released an ad criticizing Trump's immigration policy, and seven congressional Republicans voted to end the Iran war. On top of that, his approval rating remains below 40% in most polls. It's all additional data for the question of what limits institutions are willing to put on him. It's also a glimpse of a Trump presidency when he has more significant checks on his power. Depending on how midterms shake out, he may soon have a Congress that's more willing to push back. Danielle Kurtzleben, NPR News.
10: The UN says renewed fighting in Yemen has displaced more than 125,000 people in the last 2 weeks. More from NPR's Zeya Batrawi.
14: The fighting between the Iran-backed Houthis and Yemeni government forces and their allied tribes who are backed by Saudi Arabia has shattered a tenuous years-long ceasefire. The Houthis say Saudi Arabia has launched hundreds of airstrikes on Yemen this week, and the group says it's targeting Saudi energy sites and air bases with missiles and drones. Italy's Asna News Agency says an Italian fighter jet was struck on an airbase in Saudi Arabia and that an Italian service member deployed at that base in Ta'if, just east of the Saudi city of Jeddah, was wounded.
10: That's NPR's Aya Batrawi reporting from Dubai. 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
15: This is Bird Note. I'm Nick Byard, Bird Note's executive director. 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I'm Nick Byard.

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1: The prices on everything have gone up, but wages basically haven't. There's just a feeling of hopelessness.
0: I'm Juana Summers. How some Nebraskans are thinking about affordability leading up to the midterms in a state with a key congressional race. That story on All Things Considered from NPR News.

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1: It's Here and Now. A few times a year, we travel the country looking for stories about climate change as part of our series, Reverse Course. And for the next week or so, we'll be in Alaska. First stop, Fairbanks, where houses are collapsing on top of thawing permafrost. That's a frozen layer of soil and rock that's softening in many places thanks to a warming climate. WBUR's Barbara Moran reports.
2: Nora Gruner points to the woods near her summer home in Fairbanks, Alaska. She says this is where all the trouble began a few years back.
3: I was walking up my driveway, and all of a sudden I heard water running in the woods, and there's no water here, and I sort of thought, I should go look at that.
2: She found a sinkhole about 6 feet wide. Over the next week, it grew toward her house.
3: It just got so big, so fast. And it was about 30 feet wide and 30 feet deep. It was massive.
2: The permafrost underground was thawing, and because it's an uneven mix of soil, rock, and ice, the effects were hard to predict. In some places near Gruner's house, the land settled a few inches. In others, huge wedges of ice melted underground, causing sinkholes.
3: I don't even like to walk around here anymore because I don't know when I'm going to step in a hole or I don't know.
2: Gruner's house was built to handle some permafrost thaw, but maybe not this much. Ryan Tinsley is with the nonprofit Cold Climate Housing Research Center in Fairbanks. He shows how the house rests on a grid of steel beams that can be jacked up and down to keep it level.
4: It's capable of managing a lot of movement before it's going to bend and yield. So it's a classic example of a sturdy foundation.
2: But in this case, it wasn't enough. The house sank about 4 inches on one side and cracked down the middle. Today, Gruner and some helpers are moving most of her belongings out, piling furniture into her pickup truck.
3: And then you just gotta get that big old shelf out.
2: She says she'll keep the house for now.
3: I'm not selling it because I don't think anyone should buy it. I don't think it would be a good idea. Mm-hmm. I'll still come up here and spend some time. And I was here for 35 years. It's hard to walk away.
2: Homeowners around Fairbanks are facing tough choices like this. The permafrost in the region is discontinuous. Some areas have it, some don't. You can't tell for sure what's underground without test drilling, which can cost a homeowner thousands of dollars. Or when a house starts to sink.
5: You can find the permafrost houses around Fairbanks where things are tilting wildly as the permafrost underneath it thaws out.
2: Rick Toman is a climate scientist at the University of Alaska Fairbanks. He says there are techniques for building on permafrost, like the adjustable foundation on Gruner's house, or supports dug deep into the frozen ground. But climate change means those traditional techniques don't always work anymore.
5: The big problem is that the area that thaws in the summer is increasing and is exceeding where the supports are into the ground, and it basically turns into a gooey mess.
6: The best advice on building on permafrost, especially this unstable permafrost like we have here, is don't do it. Like, don't do it, don't do it, don't do it. Four times, don't do it.
2: Ilya Benesh is a professional carpenter in Fairbanks with decades of construction experience in the region. And he didn't follow his own advice.
7: We could actually just stand on the porch here and take a look.
2: Oh, all right. Benesh walks out onto the deck of the house he built nearly two decades ago. He fell in love with this patch of land. It's just 3 miles from downtown Fairbanks, but surrounded by woods and wildlife. He knew there was permafrost below, so he built the house on an adjustable steel frame with pilings up to 60 feet deep. He even insulated the ground to help keep it frozen.
6: And so it was built to withstand a tremendous amount of force and settling and so forth.
2: So far it's working, but looking out from his deck, the fingerprints of thawing permafrost are clear. The forest floor is wavy and punctuated with tipping trees. He says the whole hillside is sliding.
6: So even if I have pilings 40 or 60 feet deep, they may be able to support the structure, but they're not going to be able to resist an entire hillside that is slowly moving downwards.
2: Bennis says if he had to do it over, he would build a smaller house that he could easily move somewhere else. And if he has to, he'll move this one.
6: These aren't thoughts that I want to have, but these are thoughts out of necessity that I do have.
2: Ryan Tinsley with the Cold Climate Housing Research Center says more people in climate-threatened areas should be building smaller, stronger, modular homes.
4: Increasingly, it's about designing so that the home can be moved, so that there's an opportunity to retreat.
2: That might mean a home built on pontoons, which he's currently working on, or on steel skids, like the early oil rigs in the Arctic. Tinsley says the solutions they discover in Alaska may help save homes in the lower 48, because climate change is threatening homes across the country, and Alaska is on the front lines. For Here and Now, I'm Barbara Moran.
1: Barbara's story was produced with support from the Woodwell Climate Research Center, and we're going to have a lot more climate reporting from Alaska. Next week, we'll visit communities traumatized by landslides and a close-up view of a melting glacier that's unleashing annual floods on the city of Juneau. That's where I'm going to be next week, hosting from our member station, KTOO. You don't want to miss it. Reverse Course. Here Now is a production of NPR and WBUR. I'm Peter O'Dowd in Phoenix.
8: 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It's Here and Now.
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1: I'm Peter O'Dowd. 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In Alaska, people are planning for a future on shaky ground and living with anxiety about when the next disaster might strike.
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11: Good afternoon. I'm Pam Stakes in for Spencer today. 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Texas Standard is coming up in just a moment. That'll be followed at 4 o'clock by All Things Considered. And then at 6, it's Fresh Air with Terry Gross. 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I'm Pam Stakes, and it's time for Texas Standard.
12: In Texas's Big Bend, local businesses banding together to push back against border wall construction. The latest and a whole lot more today on the Texas Standard.
13: Texas Standard is a production of KUT Austin, KERA North Texas, Houston Public Media, and Texas Public Radio in San Antonio.
12: I'm David Brown. Other stories we're working on: changes to federal nutrition programs and food insecurity growing in rural areas on par with some of the country's big cities. We'll hear more. In the fight against the spread of a destructive parasite, what may be a gaping hole in the strategy? A new warning about the New World screwworm. Also concerns that many in Generation Z may be literally gambling away their futures. Plus, the return of the Texas Beachcomber, the week in politics with the Texas Tribune, and a whole lot more as the Texas Standard gets underway. Right after this.
14: Live from NPR News, I'm Lakshmi Singh. Less than 6 weeks to go until Election Day, but voting began this morning in Virginia, one of a handful of states where early voting's now underway in the midterm election. In Sioux Falls, South Dakota, Lori Wythe and Maisel Self say they are frustrated with high energy prices.
15: I filled my gas tank up yesterday, and it was over $60 to fill my gas tank. I'm not happy. No. I filled mine up and it was over 30. I've never had to pay that for gas.
16: Yeah. And going to the grocery store is scary in itself as well.
15: Right, every time you go, the prices are higher.
16: So yeah, there's a few things that we need to change and fix.
14: In North Carolina, R.H. Burr Jr. runs a family farm in Harnett County. He says he's worried about the price of diesel, which he needs to help harvest the tobacco, soybean, corn, and wheat his farm grows.
17: The diesel cost, I mean, a road diesel I noticed was $6.19 or $6.20 yesterday or something like that. And a year ago, it was probably $2.75 cheaper than that.
14: The auto industry group AAA says today the price of diesel is up to $6.45, and the national average for a gallon of regular unleaded gasoline is about $4.47. The cryptocurrency sector suffered a major defeat this week after a bill it had strongly championed failed to clear a key procedural hurdle in the Senate. NPR's Raphael Nam reports.
18: The Clarity Act would have established regulations for the crypto sector for the first time, making crypto as legitimate as stocks and bonds. But many Democrats objected to the bill because they felt an ethics clause meant to prevent conflicts of interest from elected officials was not strong enough, something Republicans denied. Democrats argued that it matters because President Trump is profiting from his crypto ventures while also pushing for easier rules for the sector. The crypto industry can try to pass the bill again, but with midterm elections coming up, it's unlikely that can happen this year. Raphael Nam, NPR News.
14: Poland's Prime Minister Donald Tusk says Russia is planning to strike countries supporting Ukraine, Esme Nicholson reports.
19: Addressing Polish lawmakers on Thursday, Tusk said Russia intends to fire drones or missiles into NATO territory and then claim they are accidental in order to test NATO resolve. Tusk said he'd received intelligence from NATO, Ukraine and US agencies but did not specify which ones he was citing. He stressed that there is nothing to suggest an invasion but signalled that Poland is about to face a real test of its commitment to Ukraine. Tusk appealed for unity within Poland and NATO to guarantee a resolute response to any attacks. He also underscored Poland's own commitment to the alliance's defense. For NPR News, I'm Esme Nicholson in Berlin.
14: It's NPR. President Trump says he's banning Politico, CNN, and MS Now from the White House. On social media, the Republican leader accuses the major news outlets of reporting fake news. Last year, Trump denied access to Associated Press reporters after the organization decided not to recognize Trump's name change for the Gulf of Mexico to the Gulf of America. The AP sued and reports that its case is ongoing. A Texas ICE officer is pleading not guilty to charges of lying to the FBI when he said he'd been assaulted by two immigrants in Minneapolis. This morning in St. Paul, a federal judge set Christian Castro's bond at $75,000. Castro also faces state assault charges for shooting and wounding one of the men he'd initially accused of assaulting him. South Korea has ruled out sending troops to intervene in the war with Iran. NPR's Anthony Kuhn reports from Seoul. South Korea has in the past dispatched forces to major conflicts, including Vietnam, Iraq, and Afghanistan.
20: President Lee Jae-myung told a press conference that South Korea will stick to its principle of non-intervention in foreign wars. There will be no deployment of troops for engagement or involvement in the war. I can tell you that with certainty, he said. He did say, though, that South Korea is considering expanding the anti-piracy mission of a naval unit in the Gulf of Aden, but only to protect shipping. President Trump complained about South Korea declining to help with Iran when he ordered joint military drills with South Korea to be shortened last month. Opinion polls show more South Koreans oppose sending troops to the Middle East than support it. Anthony Kuhn, NPR News, Seoul.
14: This is NPR News.
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22: This is your South Texas weather update. Our Friday afternoon is a bit dry compared to this morning, but we still have showers popping up across the region this afternoon. That's helping us a little bit with temperatures all over the 90s. These cloudy skies will carry over into the evening when we'll expect temperatures to drop down into the 70s. I'm Rob Boskamp, and that is your South Texas weather update. It's now time for the Texas Standard.
0: No matter where you are, it's Texas Standard Time on this 18th day of September. I'm David Brown. The fight over a new border wall in the Big Bend region isn't just between local residents in Washington anymore. Increasingly, it's neighbor against neighbor. According to new reporting by Travis Bubenik of Marfa Public Radio, on-again, off-again plans to build a 175-mile border wall through pristine areas along the border are on again. Yesterday, a federal map of active border infrastructure projects showed a segment of the planned wall stretching from an area south of Sierra Blanca, Texas, to Big Bend Ranch State Park in Presidio County, now listed as under construction, though there are plenty of questions about when the construction actually started, how much of the 30-foot-tall steel barricade has actually been erected, that sort of thing. For many who live in the area, there is a growing sense of urgency. Not only is there a new lawsuit by West Texas landowners trying to stop the wall on environmental grounds, but according to Texas Monthly's Peter Holly, who's just returned from visiting the area, business owners are teaming up and promising to push back against the contractors hired to do the construction, even though many of those business owners in this sparsely populated part of Texas could really use the extra money from the influx of workers. Peter, welcome back to the Texas Standard.
3: Thank you for having me. Good to be here.
0: You talked to some small business owners in the Big Bend region who are sleuthing around trying to figure out what exactly is going on with the border wall construction. Say more about what they were up to.
3: Well, there's a large coalition of business owners across the Big Bend region that are banding together to both try to figure out where wall construction is happening, but also to confront or ban contractors who are working on the wall from utilizing their businesses and offering them service.
0: So what, they're saying that they're going to deny service to those working on the wall?
3: Yeah, they're actually explicitly putting up signs on the front of their businesses. This is happening in small towns like Alpine and Terlingua and Marathon. They're putting up signs that are explicitly denying service to wall contractors. And sometimes those signs actually include long personal messages about why the contractor's presence is an affront to these people's lives. This is a pretty large effort. There's more than 150 businesses throughout the region. Many of them are sort of associated with the No Big Bend Border Wall Project. And they range from coffee shops to a tattoo spot to river outfitters near the border, and not to mention dozens of restaurants and motels. So it's a very widespread effort.
0: How many workers are out there to build this wall? What sort of evidence were you finding on that front?
3: You know, I don't know if we have exact numbers, but what we can go by is a lot of the video and the man camps, a video of man camps that is coming out on social media. And in my time out there, I did see multiple massive man camps that are so big you can really only appreciate their size from drones. And inside those man camps, you see hundreds of people, if not hundreds of people, certainly hundreds of vehicles, equipment, and sort of this mass staging effort. So it's a little hard to fill in how many people are involved, but it looks like a large operation that some have compared to locally to an invasion.
0: Man camps I tend to think of in terms of oil projects out in West Texas. Have you seen anything quite like this? Would they compare in size and scale to, and maybe we should, for listeners' sake, describe what man camp means?
3: Yeah, a man camp is a staging ground where people who are working on a large project, or maybe the military, that's where they return to house their equipment and to live and to eat. And so when you see a man camp, it's very much a representation of a larger action. So in this case, it would be the building of the wall. So you see the man camp and you can get a sense of the scale and the number of people that are invested in this effort.
0: Last that I had heard, and this was several weeks ago, it seemed like there was a back and forth and a pause in overall construction. Were you able to visually confirm that construction has resumed on the border wall?
3: Well, this is hard to say because we're talking about an area that is vast, ranges across multiple counties. As recently as this morning, we did start seeing video out of Hudspeth County that appeared to show the first bollards of the steel wall going up. However, more recently, construction was paused inside Big Bend National Park, but it's still planned for hundreds of miles outside the park and surrounding counties.
0: For people who have not been following this controversy, Why is it that that the Big Bend has become the place where some local residents are saying, "No, we're no longer going to stand by. We're gonna step up, band together, and refuse to allow this to go forward."
3: The primary reason that people have decided to push back here is because this area has an economy that is fully dependent on tourism. Traditionally, you think of the region as being associated with mining or ranching, but in modern times, they rely on tourists. And so the feeling is that when this wall goes up, it's going to sever these communities from access to the Rio Grande River, and it's going to create a militarized zone, which will keep tourists from coming into the area. And so they see this in kind of these stark existential terms. They feel like if they don't push back, if they don't stop the wall from being built, that their livelihoods are going to go up in flames.
0: At one point, there had been talk of using technology to avoid having to build a brick-and-mortar style wall. Has that been completely removed from the conversation?
3: I don't think that's been removed. There's certainly areas where there was fears of a wall that are now being portrayed as being places where there's going to be more digital surveillance, sensors and drones and whatnot. Mm-hmm. However, mm-hmm. there's still hundreds of miles of wall planned around Big Bend National Park and in counties along the Rio Grande River.
0: But does anyone know what the plans actually are? Where this wall will literally be constructed, what it will bifurcate, that sort of thing?
3: There is a map on the DHS website, and there is also evidence on the ground of where it appears that the wall is going to be built. So the activists who are pushing back against this certainly have a pretty clear sense of where the wall is going to be. But these things are subject to changing, and the government's not always transparent. There's also been a lack of meetings and communication between members of the government and local officials. And so there's a real ambiguous sense of where the wall is going to be in certain places.
0: We've been speaking with Peter Hawley, who contributes to Texas Monthly, and he's done some outstanding reporting on this. We'll link to it at texasstandard.org. Peter, thanks so much for joining us.
3: Thank you for having me.
0: More than 5 million people have lost federal food benefits since last summer. This after federal cuts and rule changes to the Supplemental Nutrition Assistance Program, or SNAP. That's a program formerly known as food stamps, and these sorts of programs were designed to help low-income individuals and families put food on the table. But as Harvest Public Media's Anna Pope reports, in rural areas, including places often thought of as part of America's breadbasket, food insecurity is now as high as 16%, on par with some of the nation's biggest cities.
5: You can find a little bit of everything from flour to toothpaste at Buy Right Foods in the small town of Pond Creek in central Oklahoma. Crystal Hamblin, the store's cashier, says it's a staple of the community.
6: There's a lot of regulars that we know exactly what they want when they walk in the door, and I think this store depends on things like that, and so does this town.
5: This is the only place in town where people can use SNAP to buy food. Hamblin says accepting SNAP means people don't have to drive as far for groceries, and it's important for the store's bottom line. But recently, the store has seen a significant drop in SNAP sales, especially since Oklahoma enacted junk food restrictions.
6: I don't see near as many. I mean, it used to be after school, the parents would just send their SNAP card with their kid, hey, go get your snacks or whatever you need after school. And a lot of that can't be used on SNAP now, and so we don't see that.
5: Since President Trump took office again, there have been a lot of changes to the food aid program. Some states, like Oklahoma, are excluding junk food from SNAP purchases. There are new rules for what stores have to stock in order to keep accepting benefits. Congress also expanded work requirements for participants, cut off eligibility for certain legal immigrants, and shifted hundreds of millions of dollars in administrative costs to states. Now millions of people are losing their SNAP benefits.
7: There is definitely a correlation here.
5: James Ziliak is a professor and director of the University of Kentucky Center for Poverty Research. He says it's too early to pinpoint the exact cause of the drop in enrollment. Whatever the reason, he expects a big impact in rural areas where incomes tend to be lower.
7: Many of those folks are going to be affected by these changes in the program, and they already face a number of significant challenges to making ends meet.
5: The latest federal data shows nearly 16% of rural households were food insecure in 2024, higher than the national average. Celiac says losing SNAP dollars could especially hurt small grocery stores that already have thin margins.
7: If you cut both enrollment in the program as well as the benefits, then that's going to be less money spent in the local community, which could have then a spillover effect on the local grocery sector.
5: In Cache, Oklahoma, a town of 3,000, there are a few convenience stores that accept SNAP. Savannah Hewling has relied on the benefits in the past to feed her and her 7-year-old son. But she knows not everyone in her community understands food insecurity.
2: There's like really not as big of an awareness as you'd want, because it's like the battle of the stereotypes. Like, some people are thinking, oh, if you just give and get a job, but then you got the people who actually know.
5: She's starting a new job and is hopeful she'll qualify for SNAP. Hewling knows her wages won't be enough to cover all her costs.
2: I'm going to get this job, work my hours, hopefully get SNAP and have groceries and keep going. As long as I pay my bills, I have a house. As long as I have SNAP, I have food.
5: Experts worry food insecurity could get worse because of another change coming to SNAP. States will soon have to pay millions for the program's benefit costs unless they lower their error rates. Those rates include both overpayments and underpayments. Brian Colby, Missouri Budget Project's vice president, says the state's current error rate means it could be on the hook for up to $150 million.
4: And if you add further responsibility to the state for the SNAP program, it's going to be exceedingly painful to deal with, because Missouri just doesn't have $150 million sitting around unappropriated or unspent.
5: There's concern that some states could cut SNAP altogether, which could leave millions of people unable to afford groceries. I'm Anna Pope, Harvest Public Media.
12: Harvest Public Media is a collaboration of public media newsrooms in the Midwest and Great Plains, including the Texas Standard. Coming up, we've all seen the ads for sports betting apps and the proliferation of online betting markets too, but now rising concerns that members of a specific generation targeted by the advertising and the apps themselves may be gambling away their futures. A closer look as the Texas Standard continues, coming up on 19 minutes past the hour, Texas Standard Time.

0: Business and your money on the Standard. I'm David Brown. This past weekend, UT scored three unanswered fourth quarter touchdowns to topple Ohio State, the Ohio State University, as they insist. Any way you slice it, it was a shocker that sent the Horns to number one in the AP rankings and made them a favorite to win it all on the prediction market Kalshi. This is just the latest example of how sports betting and market speculation are reshaping entertainment, but there are signs that the impact goes much deeper than just what we do in our spare time. Jeffrey Degner is an economics research fellow at the American Institute for Economic Research and the author of a story published by UT's Civitas Institute with a provocative title, Rational Vice: Will Gen Z Gamble Its Way to Retirement? Jeffrey, welcome to the Texas Standard.
1: Thanks for having me, David.
0: Why are you focused on this generation in particular here with this research?
1: Well, actually, there's a personal element for me. I have daughters that age, and I'm watching some of the challenges that they're facing in the economy as they look forward to major adult milestones like marriage or like purchasing a house, and the affordability piece is not looking so bright for them. And I sense their frustration, and it's not just anecdotal. It's something that we see across the board with young people. It's showing up in University of Michigan surveys and a number of other areas where I think young people are demoralized in the current economic situation, and many of them are turning towards gambling as a way to build a future, unfortunately. And it turns out that that is a bit of a fool's errand.
0: I think most people sense that sports betting has exploded in the past few years with betting apps and the like, but you seem to be sounding a broader, almost cultural alarm that something more fundamental is happening in terms of how gambling fits into the lives of Gen Z. Could you say more about that?
1: Well, I sure could. The growth in the gambling online industry has been massive. In September of 2025, the two big prediction markets, Kalshi and Polymarket, they did just about $5 billion in a single month. Fast forward to April 2026, and it was $24 billion. Then a few months later, you have the World Cup, which of course is a worldwide phenomenon, at $45 billion in a month. And that's about a ninefold increase in 8 months. Now, what's interesting inside the U.S. is that the sports betting industry had been illegal in most states 8 years ago, but the prediction markets have brought sports gambling underneath their umbrella. And so a lot of that sports gambling is happening on those sites. And so it has kind of happened under the radar, so to speak. But we do see significant numbers of young people, especially young men, moving into these markets.
0: Okay, let's pause for just a moment. As I understand it, what's happening here is there's a way around prohibitions on sports betting by using these prediction markets. Any idea what percentage of money we're talking about going into these prediction markets from young people exclusively?
1: Well, one of the studies that I came across was looking at the investment dollars that young people start off with, say a 401k at the place they work at. Some have pulled money from what would have gone into those accounts and moved it over into these prediction markets. Some estimates say up to 20% of what they would have saved has been shifted over towards the prediction markets. And that's not small potatoes when you start to think about the importance of saving for your future, especially with a persistent inflation that's been happening in our economy.
0: Yeah. Well, it seems like, though, that this goes beyond just mere financial risk, that there's almost a mindset among some young people that this is a kind of hack, that there's an actual path to winning big, and that becoming a backbone of an investment strategy. Am I off there?
1: No, I think you're hitting the nail on the head, and that's actually why I called the title of this article Rational Vice. It is indeed an attempt to find a shortcut that sidesteps sort of the old-fashioned advice that we all got from our grandparents of save 10 to 15% of your income, put it away in a CD, et cetera, et cetera. But if that is your strategy today, the math isn't mathing, as the young people would say. Mm-hmm. You put your money into, say, a typical savings instrument like a CD, you gain maybe 3%, but inflation is rising faster. It just doesn't add up. Plus, if we add the accessibility of their smartphones to access these prediction markets, which they always have in their hands, that seems like the easy pathway.
0: Well, this speaks to a kind of, it seems to me, a sort of cultural pessimism, no?
1: Mm-hmm. Yeah. I do, as an economist, follow closely the University of Michigan Consumer Sentiment Survey. And there's been a very interesting phenomenon since about 2020. The sentiment survey began back in the 1950s. Uh-huh. And in the 502 months before 2020, young Americans, they rated the economy worse than older people just one time. Now, since 2020, it's happened 22 times. That's a monthly survey. That reversal is quite extraordinary, because historically we think of young people as being optimistic, right? But that is reversed here. I think in part, again, this is a cultural element, I think it's in part due to what young people experienced during the COVID era. They saw their schools shut down, and really a bleak outlook has been adopted.
0: So one of the manifestations of this attitude, a greater willingness to take risks, because many are just concluding there may be no other way to make it.
1: That's right. I believe that's correct.
0: Where does this end? Most people don't get rich on Kalshi or Polymarket. And if
1: that's
0: anything,
1: right,
0: putting money into these vehicles, I guess, has become what, more normalized?
1: Yeah, I believe it has. And again, the easy access, as you said before, the low friction environment contributes to that. But where does it end? Well, the problems with sport gambling especially land particularly heavily on young men. We see them falling behind on their bills, or worse, using credit cards to facilitate these habits. And they wind up with lower credit scores, which means lower future access to credit, and really doing some severe financial damage to themselves, and frankly, for their future prospects, whether they're thinking of marriage or home ownership, mm-hmm, or car ownership.
0: Mm-hmm. Well, why this gender gap? Why so many young men appear to be drawn to this?
1: Well, I think the sporting element of it is really an important one. And because of the nonstop access to sports television, let's say, of course, we know the big names in the networks where they can watch 24/7 and gain the kind of information that makes them feel like experts and feel like they have a little better shot at making some winnings. But that just is not bearing out in the actual results, where fewer than 5% of active gamblers actually wind up in positive territory. And the very best gamblers wind up making five-figure incomes. And again, that's a very risky way to make, say, $40,000 mm-hmm. a year, mm-hmm. where you can go from $40,000 one year to zero the next.
0: This is a fascinating article titled, Will Gen Z Gamble Its Way to Retirement? Jeffrey Degner is an economics research fellow at the American Institute for Economic Research. Jeffrey, thanks so much for talking with us on The Standard.
1: Well, thank you, David. It's a privilege to be with you.

0: Live from the Texas newsroom, I'm Shelby Rose. A Texas Air National Guard pilot safely ejected from an F-16 before it crashed Thursday afternoon in Michigan. Lackland Air Force Base in San Antonio says the jet was on a routine training mission when an unspecified mishap happened about 7 miles south of Grand Traverse. The incident is under investigation. Yesterday, an ICE agent accused of shooting and wounding a Venezuelan man in Minneapolis in January was released on a $200,000 bond. Matt Sepik of Minnesota Public Radio reports.
1: Christian Castro allegedly shot Julio Sosa Solis through the closed door of his duplex, then lied to the FBI about it before returning home to Texas. Hennepin County Attorney Mary Moriarty charged the 52-year-old in May, but Governor Greg Abbott allowed a 90-day holding period to expire without approving her extradition request. Castro left Brownsville jail last month, but returned to Minnesota voluntarily for a hearing in a separate federal case. Moriarty says it should not have taken this long for Castro to face a Minnesota judge.
2: He could have waived extradition at any time during that 90 days. He chose not to.
1: Castro signed an extradition waiver as part of his release conditions. I'm Matt Sepik in Minneapolis.
0: Outside Dallas, the mayor of Farmers Branch is demanding a council member retract a statement accusing him of pushing her. Councilmember Lupe Gonzalez made the claim in June following a heated dispute with another council member. In a cease and desist letter, Mayor Terry Lynn says he grabbed Gonzalez's arm because he thought she was going to hit the other council member. The incident is under police investigation. The federal government will restore $12 billion in Medicaid funding to Texas hospitals. KERA's Abigail Ruman reports Governor Greg Abbott said it comes after months of negotiations.
3: The Centers for Medicare and Medicaid Services stopped providing supplemental funding to Texas hospitals at the beginning of the state's fiscal year in September, for the first time since funding began in 2014. It's unclear when the funding will come through. The Texas Tribune reports Texas hospitals were slated to lose $27 million a day. The dispute over funding began late last year over questions about how Texas raises the more than $4 billion in taxes to access the federal funds. Abbott's office sent a letter to federal officials last month that said withholding the funding was a, quote, economic gun to the head. I'm Abigail Ruman in Dallas.
0: Senator John Cornyn says he will not vote for Republican Railroad Commission candidate Beau French following social media posts targeting South Asian students at UT. Cornyn called French an embarrassment to the Republican Party. I'm Shelby Rose in the Texas Newsroom.
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5: Here's the Texas Standard. I'm David Brown. In June, U.S. agriculture officials confirmed the country's first case of New World screwworm in 60 years. These are flesh-eating parasites that bore down into the skin of animals like cows, dogs, and goats. These screwworms pose a serious risk to ranchers, so the U.S. Department of Agriculture has spearheaded an aggressive response to this outbreak. But new reporting by Reuters highlights a weakness in the U.S.'s screwworm response, specifically a lack of control over illegal livestock trafficking along parts of the U.S.-Mexico border. Joining us now to tell us more, Cassandra Garrison, a Mexico-based Reuters reporter focusing on climate change. Cassandra, welcome to the Texas Standard.
6: Thank you so much for having me.
5: You recently took a deep dive into what you describe as animal smuggling along the U.S.-Mexico border. Is it clear what sort of impact this is actually having on screwworms in the U.S.?
6: It's not clear whether or not smuggling has been linked to any cases in the U.S. because there's less than 50 confirmed cases in the U.S. at this time, and the USDA has not linked any of those specifically to smuggling. But what's important to remember here is that obviously this is operating outside the bounds of what would be normal reporting, normal protocol, and revisions and health certifications. That's why it's such an important point, and that's why it's kind of raising alarm bells with officials right now, because it's something that's totally unmonitored, so it's hard to know what kind of impact it's happening.
5: What sort of livestock are we talking

0: in the black market in the United States. Some of them are really high-end, well-bred horses used for racing, for equestrian sports like rodeos, enchado, a Mexican horse tradition. And sometimes it's just they're moved across the border because they're also used for smuggling people or drugs. We've even heard some cases about drugs being hidden inside the animals, really disturbing cases. Wow. And we've also heard from other officials who told us about exotic animals that get moved from Mexico to the United States. Well, again, there's a demand.
1: Are the animals coming over in like tractor trailer trucks? Is that typically how they're brought into the United States or through other means?
0: There's two ways. Sometimes they're moved through the ports illegally because they've got some falsified paperwork. Other times they're moving on foot across the border in kind of rugged border zones. So they're actually being walked. Literally, horses are walked across some parts of the river where it's shallow enough to do so. And then there's a trailer waiting on the other side where those animals are loaded up and then moved onwards into the United States.
1: I gather that last month you visited some remote communities along the Texas-Mexico border to talk with some local officials, sheriffs, veterinarians, border patrol agents. How did they describe the challenge of policing the area?
0: It's such a broad, expansive zone. I'd actually never been to this part of the country before. And I think before that, it was hard to visualize really what officials are up against in terms of policing the border, because it's so arid. It's so dry. It's so hot. It's so difficult to move and to really like have eyes there all the time. I mean, we're talking about thousands of miles of border. Not all of it is monitored. And that makes it very difficult to have eyes on these parts of the border 100%. It's almost impossible.
1: Cassandra, obviously you are sounding an alarm about concerns over illegal smuggling in the fight against the New World screwworm. Do you get a sense that officials on either side of the border are taking it seriously as well?
0: Well, it's something that U.S. officials literally just started speaking publicly about recently. And I spoke to the USDA Inspector General John Walk for this story, and he had gone to Texas a few weeks prior to that to meet with local law enforcement and meet with federal officials, specifically because he wanted to warn them about the risk that illegal animal smuggling from Mexico to the U.S. poses in the threat of screwworm, because obviously those are going to be, you know, it's a black market, there's no oversight. And he had been sort of picking up on the risk that posed. We also have heard Secretary Brooke Rollins talk a little bit about it recently, saying that cracking down on animal trafficking was going to be, you know, a main priority for the USDA. But that's pretty new. But it does seem like now it's slightly more on the radar of officials than it was before. Local law enforcement told us they've been aware of this for a long, long time. Veterinarians and former government officials had confirmed that to us as well.
1: Cassandra Garrison is a Mexico-based Reuters reporter. We're going to link to her latest reporting in full over at texasstandard.org so you can dive more deeply into this subject. Cassandra, thanks again for talking with us on the Texas Standard.
0: Thanks for having me, and thanks for your interest in the story.

0: It's the Texas Standard. I'm Laura Rice. Texas has more coastline than any state but Alaska. Yet for many Texans, the Gulf can feel a world away. We're changing that with the help of resident beachcomber Jace Tunnell. Because even if you live hundreds of miles from the shore, what happens on the Texas coast has a way of catching up to us all, one way or another. So Texas, let's go beachcombing.
1: This week, I came across something I definitely wasn't expecting to find during my beach survey. A live sea urchin floating on a piece of debris. It was an Atlantic purple sea urchin, a species I normally associate with rocky areas such as jetties. This one was miles away from the nearest jetty, apparently catching a ride on debris that eventually washed ashore. When I picked it up, I realized it was still alive. Fortunately, I carry a glass jar with me for exactly this reason. You never know what live animal might need a little help getting back home. The urchin went into the jar and joined me for the next couple of hours as I continued my survey by electric bike. Eventually, I made it to the jetties in Port Aransas, where I have seen plenty of this species over the years, and released it back into the Gulf. Atlantic purple sea urchins range from Massachusetts through the Gulf and into parts of Central and South America. Despite their name, they can actually appear very dark purple or nearly black. Like other sea urchins, they have an amazing feeding structure called Aristotle's lantern. It contains 5 teeth that allow the urchin to scrape and chew food. Atlantic purple sea urchins are omnivorous, feeding on algae, as well as sponges, bryozoans, mussels, and other small animals. And yes, people eat sea urchins. The edible portion is the gonads, commonly called uni, particularly in Japanese cuisine. More than 40 sea urchin species are harvested around the world. Although Atlantic purple sea urchins are not commonly a commercially harvested species, researchers have even investigated whether they could someday have potential as seafood. For this particular urchin, however, its biggest adventure may have simply been surviving an unexpected ride down the beach and getting a little help finding its way back home.
0: Wherever Texas meets the tide, you'll find Jace Tunnell, the Texas beachcomber. Jace is Director of Community Engagement at the Hart Research Institute at Texas A&M University, Corpus Christi. Intersections around Abilene Christian University have a new fixture, automated license plate readers. Over the summer, campus police installed the new technology, tech that's drawn scrutiny in communities across Texas and well beyond. KACU's Josiah Wannell looked into what these cameras actually do and what they mean not just for students, but for anyone who lives and drives around campus.
2: The 4 cameras sit at the main points where traffic enters and leaves Abilene Christian's campus, 2 along East Ambler Avenue at either end near Judge Ely Boulevard and Avenue D, and 2 alongside East North 16th Street at Judge Ely Boulevard and near Avenue E. While the cameras have drawn protests and prompted community members to voice concerns at city council meetings, not everyone really knows what they are. Gardner Holland is an ACU student who paused on campus to talk about the cameras.
3: No, I don't know what that is.
2: Once I explained what the cameras do, Holland's reaction was mixed.
3: Well, I mean, I like the idea that we have some idea of, like, if they're students or not coming into campus, but at the same time, I don't like the idea of being tracked.
2: That's the tension Chief Jason Ellis says his department is trying to work through, not just implementing the new technology, but explaining why.
4: No facial recognition, no pictures of inside of the car, just to the outside and the license plate.
2: The cameras log plate numbers, vehicle make, model, and color, along with the date, time, and a location a car passed by. The system stores the data for 30 days, then automatically deletes it. Ellis says the department was deliberate about avoiding the pitfalls that have made this technology controversial nationally, particularly its ties in some cities to federal immigration enforcement.
5: It is no ICE contracts or backdoor access, and federal agencies are excluded from the national and statewide search networks.
2: That policy applies network-wide, which matters because ACU's cameras aren't the only ones in the area. The city of Abilene runs its own separate set of Flock cameras, including one just off campus on Judge Ely. The two systems don't share data automatically. Abilene police have to request access from ACU, case by case, the same as any other outside agency. Location specifically played into ACU's decision-making as it considered where to place its own four cameras. Lieutenant Matthew Fox says one factor administrators weighed was the next lab, ACU's research facility on the south side of campus that houses a nuclear reactor.
5: One of the main drivers for getting the flock camera was the advanced nuclear reactor and criminal trespasses. And we felt like it was a necessary thing to have to alert us to any type of terrorist watch list going in and around the nuclear reactor building.
2: Officers want to be able to keep an eye on who might be approaching the reactor building. Chief Ellis says for ACU, it's not about constant monitoring. And he notes that the system itself isn't built for real-time surveillance.
4: Yes, not live at all. They're retained for 30 days, 30-day period, and that's it.
2: The one exception is what the department calls a hot list. Plates tied to a criminal trespass order, a stolen vehicle, or a registered sex offender trigger an automatic alert the moment they cross one of the four cameras. Ellis points to one recurring problem on campus as an example of what that system is meant to catch.
4: The bad guys see that. They know we have flock cameras. They know not to drive on and off campus and start. One of our number one crimes is burglary of a motor vehicle.
2: Even with that alert system in place, access to search the camera's records is restricted. Outside agencies like the Abilene Police and the Taylor County Sheriff's Office can request information, but they must be able to provide a connected case number with the request.
5: So there's always got to be a reason, case number, tied to that search.
2: The ACU Police Department also lists its own use of the system. Lieutenant Fox says not everyone can run a search.
5: So we don't have random officers running searches.
2: And while the camera footage disappears after 30 days, the log of every search made against the system does not. Chief Ellis says that's intentional. It's what lets the department check its own work.
5: So at any time, we can do an audit and make sure there's no misuse.
2: In the first 6 weeks of operation, Lieutenant Fox says they've used the system three times, twice for hit-and-run investigations, once for a missing child report.
5: And we're not running 1,000 searches a day like people are thinking.
2: Campus public safety officials are still finalizing their transparency steps. Chief Ellis says that they have created a webpage that will lay out what's collected, who can access it, and how often the system is actually used.
5: And so you're going to be amazed at how much of a non-story this really is. Whenever you start looking at it, you're like, oh, only two agencies can search it. This is what's retained.
2: The page, which is found on the ACU Police Department's website, shows the community how ACU is using the cameras as one tool in their efforts to protect students and community members walking the Lunsford Trail and those driving past through the intersections near campus. I'm Josiah Winnell in Abilene.
0: Flock cameras are a good example of how AI is showing up in our everyday lives, like it or not. The Texas Standard has been working hard behind the scenes to examine this moment, what appears to be a pivotal one in our understanding and deployment of AI. We're putting it all together in an hour-long special on Monday, September 28th, Texas Standard Time, right here where you're listening. We'll explore how everyday Texans are using AI, what happens when you type something into Claude or ChatGPT, how AI could be life-changing for those with disabilities, and how we move forward responsibly with this unparalleled tech.
6: The core question is, how can we coexist in a healthy, long-term way with these cognitive systems of our own creation?
0: A Texas Standard special, The New Wild West, Texans on the AI Frontier, Monday, September 28th, here on The Standard.
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0: I'm Sean Petrie. I'm with the Typewriter Rodeo. And the Typewriter Rodeo, we make up poems on the spot on whatever topic people want. Healing for listener K. Sometimes it takes getting away, stepping from the known into new territory, like you have done coming to the mountains, where you can literally see time rising to the sky, where you can ask those old, old peaks how to do it, how to move through this grief. And there will be no answer. There rarely is. But there will also be those peaks simply existing, holding life, sharing beauty, only crumbling the tiniest bit. And perhaps that is it. This is new territory, but is also a place that has endured, inspired, and supported. And there are no answers, but there is always space to heal. For the Texas Standard, I'm Sean Petrie with the Typewriter Rodeo.
1: You can hear the Typewriter Rodeo every Friday here on the Texas Standard. If you've got a suggestion for a custom poem, send that idea on over. You just might hear it on the radio. And now it's time for the week that was in Texas politics. Alejandro Serrano writes about Texas politics and government for the Texas Tribune. Alejandro, welcome back.
2: Thank you for having me.
1: You know, we talk about this all the time, but it's really been decades since Texas Democrats have won a competition for statewide office. That said, taking a look at the Texas Tribune website here, there are at least five Democrats who are, as the Tribune sees it, truly competitive. Say more about that. What seems to be the difference this election cycle?
2: Yeah, I think that's right. You know, I think Democrats have been hopeful that they could finally capture a statewide victory for the first time since 1994. So what's different this time? I think it's like this perfect mix that Democrats are feeling really optimistic about. You know, you have a really unpopular war in Iran. You have a really tough economy. People feel the squeeze at the grocery store, at the gas pump. You have a really aggressive immigration crackdown. You have a Republican U.S. Senate nominee that, you know, has kind of caused frictions within the party, and they're trying to project unity. But, you know, he also has many scandals that the Democrats are trouncing on. You have voters who have grown disaffected with the president. You have data centers. You have, you know, there's a lot of unique issues in this cycle. It's giving Democrats a lot of hope.
1: But that's well put. So do they believe that, in fact, there could be a blue wave? Or are they talking about, I know that there's been a lot of attention focused on the Senate contest, of course, and it seems like in the polls, James Tallarico's ahead of Ken Paxton.
2: Yeah, and I think, you know, kind of like the wisdom that I see, and we understand it, is the top of the ticket affects the rest of the ticket, and Republicans have been in control for a generation. So down ballot, we're seeing Democrats, you know, capitalize on that and say, you know, if you're upset with the way things are, look at who's been in power.
1: Let's talk about something that's happening on the Republican side. Beau French, Republican who is running for railroad commissioner, had some comments on social media about a photo of cheering UT football supporters after last week's win against Ohio State. Seems like more and more Republicans who have in the past said that they would support Beau French despite concerns about some of his social media contests now saying he's crossed a line. What's happened?
2: Yeah, I mean, I think a key distinction here is that you're right that they're upset with him. Numerous Republicans, top Republicans last weekend, condemned Mr. French's tweet. But they're not pulling back endorsements. So far, only two high-profile Republicans have peeled back. One, Karl Rove, perhaps known, you know, as an architect of the modern GOP infrastructure and power, said that he's going to vote for the Democrat. And U.S. Senator John Cornyn has not said that, but he said that he can't support Mr. French. Aside from that, there's been a lot of condemnation for directed at Mr. French's remarks, but no Republicans really fully pulling back their support.
1: Just to be clear, these are comments that are widely considered as racist, and you can read all about this controversy and more at texastribune.org. That's where Alejandro Serrano writes about Texas politics and government. Alejandro, have a great weekend.
2: Thank you for having me.
1: And you are listening to the Texas Standard.
3: You settle in to watch a game, take a little break, maybe a little respite from thinking about your job or money. And then there's an invitation to put some money on it. I'm Wells Dunbar with the Texas Standard, and for this week's Talk of Texas, we asked about the rise of sports gambling and what happens when being a fan increasingly comes with a sales pitch. Helen, in South Texas, was considering joining in.
4: And my boyfriend's a big Cowboy fan, so I thought for the first time I would bet on this last Cowboy game. Well, my ChatGPT that I pay for each month said that it would be better just to watch the game.
3: There's a whole modern media experience in that sentence. Watching sports, considering a wager, consulting an artificial intelligence subscription. And then, the surprising part, just watch the game. It's an almost radical proposition when so much of our attention already has a price attached. For another listener, Bob, the question brought back a family experience.
5: I had to care for an elderly family member that turned into a gambling addict. Used to be a dentist, even taught dentistry. Ended up going through everything. When he could no longer afford trips to Vegas and Nevada, he ended up with scratch-offs. He ended up going through the mail.
3: His story predates the question of which app to download. Those trips took money, time, and planning, barriers a betting app on your phone can easily remove. Bob's story raises the question, what changes when the next chance to gamble is always within reach? He says his relative became a target for fraud, too.
5: He constantly got phone calls where he was manipulated by criminal entities telling him that he just won. If you would just send us an additional $50, we can release your winnings.
3: The potential for fallout at home has always been there with gambling. What an app changes is the distance between an impulse and a transaction. For a business, that's by design. That's convenience. But for a family trying to intervene, it can mean disaster.
5: Ended up having to move him after he went through all his earnings, all his savings, all of his investments, two reverse mortgages. He lost his wife. He lost his cars. He went through everything.
3: We asked listeners about gambling's growing visibility. Bob and others wanted us to consider what happens out of view, too. Thanks to Bob and Helen and everyone else that wrote in for sharing their stories. I'm Wells Dunbar, and this is the Talk of Texas.
1: You know, just miles from a bustling center of high finance known as Dallas, Texas, there's a little community that's gone decades without the basics, safe drinking water, even basic sewer service. We're going to hear about Sand Branch, still waiting for something most of us take for granted, and the woman taking it on herself to push for change. You won't want to miss this. It's Monday on the Texas Standard. Till then, I'm David Brown, along with the rest of the Texas Standard team, wishing you a wonderful weekend.
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0: Sometimes governments use them as back channels or low-stakes ways to float ideas. These days, AI track twos are buzzing.
1: I was part of several track twos in Shanghai and Beijing over the summer that were very substantive.
0: Sam Sachs is a senior fellow and expert in Chinese tech at the Washington think tank New America.
1: People can talk about sensitive issues more candidly and also don't feel the need to come to any consensus that would become public.
0: She says the dialogues have taught her that there is a lot of common ground with China on AI. That's despite government friction over things like chip export controls and accusations that Chinese AI labs are stealing intellectual property.
1: So what I hear in the track twos I'm a part of is a sense of shared vulnerability and shared precarity created by AI.
0: A big part of track two dialogues is learning things like that, knowing what the other side is concerned about or how it might react in a crisis. And that can lead to concrete results. 2 years ago, then-President Biden and Xi forged a landmark agreement that any decision to use nuclear weapons should be controlled by humans, not by AI.
2: That was only possible by years of quiet dialogue at the track two level on this very topic.
0: That's Jack Shanahan, a retired Air Force Lieutenant General who was part of those discussions. He says the Chinese side was initially reluctant to even discuss nuclear issues. They felt disadvantaged because they didn't feel like they had the same nuclear capabilities as the U.S. Shanahan says he's seen that same dynamic with AI, where China sees itself as an underdog, but that's starting to shift on the Chinese side as the technology advances and risks become clearer.
2: For the first time, I'm seeing like, look, we know we're not at parity in some of these areas, but AI is too important not to have these dialogues.
0: Nobody knows what to expect on AI when Trump and Xi meet next week, but Track 2 participants will be watching for signals. And Sarah Barron says that includes the National Committee, which runs several Track 2 dialogues. It's been involved in policy exchanges since 1972 when it sent a ping pong team to China to help thaw relations.
3: If the two leaders refer to AI at a summit, if they say it's important to talk about these issues, it's important to have dialogue on safety and risk, then that will give permission to the non-governmental parts of both systems to engage in that dialogue.
0: It's about trust and understanding, she says, and a safe place to build it. John Ruwich, NPR News.
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5: 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Good evening, I'm Pam Stakes. It's Friday and time for Murphy Givens' radio column.
6: Eddie Green's Tarpon Club. This is Murphy Givens. Tarpon Club was a fancy hunting resort on St. Joseph's Island. It was built before the turn of the 20th century by Eddie Green, son of the rich and eccentric Hetty Green, who was known as the Witch of Wall Street. Hetty Green inherited $9 million from her late husband and kept adding to it until she had amassed $150 million. In today's dollars, that's $3.5 billion. Despite her vast wealth, she was a miser who lived in a cheap flat, dressed like a street person, and would walk miles to save the nickel it cost for the streetcar. In 1893, she bought the Texas Midland Railroad and sent her son Eddie to run it. In Texas, Eddie Green built the Tarpon Club on St. Joseph's Island. There was no post office on St. Joseph's, and to justify one, postal regulations required a town. Tarpon Club members fixed that by creating the town of Sport, Texas. The town consisted of only one dwelling, the Tarpon Club. One would have to guess what the town of Sport was named for. The Tarpon Club was more like a college frat house for Eddie and his rich playboy friends. They would stay at the clubhouse with their girlfriends rather than their wives and go fishing and hunting. Eddie's own girlfriend, Maybelle, was known as a famous prostitute. As hunters, Eddie and his friends would visit island nesting grounds and blast away with high firepower. indiscriminately killing nesting birds in wanton slaughter. Eddie left Texas before his mother died in 1916. Hetty Green left her fortune to Eddie and his sister. The Tarpon Club had been closed since shortly after the turn of the century. J.J. Copley, who bought the old Alta Vista Hotel at Corpus Christi, purchased the Tarpon Club for $8,000, which had cost $40,000 to build. The two-storied clubhouse was dismantled in 1905, and some of the salvaged lumber was ferried across the bay and used to build a boathouse and bayfront pier at the Alta Vista Hotel. By then, the town of Sport, Texas, lived only on old postcards. This is Murphy Gibbons.

Coming up on KEDT TV this evening at 7 o'clock, it's Washington Week with The Atlantic. At 7:30 p.m., it's Firing Line with Margaret Hoover. At 8 o'clock, it's Joffrey Ballet, The Next Movement. Five choreographers create world premieres for the Joffrey Ballet's winning works. And then at 9:30 p.m., it's Great Performances, Tyler Peck, Suspending Time. Following a spinal cord injury, Tyler Peck fights her way back as an elite dancer and choreographer with the New York City Ballet. 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
4: From WHYY in Philadelphia, this is Fresh Air. I'm David Biancula.
5: Meep, meep, meep, meep.
4: The new film Coyote vs. Acme is based on the classic Warner Brothers cartoons featuring the Roadrunner and Wile E. Coyote. Today, we hear from animator Chuck Jones, who created them, helped develop other characters, and directed many Looney Tunes cartoons. He says they had specific rules for the characters.
6: The Roadrunner can never harm the coyote. The coyote can only harm himself by buying those unfortunate things he gets from the Acme Corporation.
4: Also, we remember singer and composer Cassandra Wilson, who defied category but became a bona fide jazz star.

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1: In case anyone tells you that Canadians are really just the same as Americans, just used to colder weather, author Paul Theroux wants to point something out.
2: Canada is different, and you go to a place because it's different.
1: Coming up, Paul Theroux shares what he found and who he met on a cross-country road trip from Newfoundland to the Pacific.
2: Great roads, friendly people, lots of stories. To me, it was heaven.
1: Take a lesson from Korea. Occupied by foreign powers so many times, they had to develop a sixth sense in how to read a room.
3: Because of these constant sort of outsiders taking over, Koreans had to develop nunchi in order to survive.
1: Yuni Hong explains the Korean art of observation that can help you at home, at work, and in your travels. It's Korean nunchi and an epic Canadian road trip in the hour ahead on Travel with Rick Steves.
4: Rising costs throughout the supply chain. Texas Public Radio's David Martin Davies has more.
5: John Esparza, president and CEO of the Texas Trucking Association, says fuel is now one of the industry's largest expenses, and small operators are especially vulnerable.
6: The individual truck drivers, they will feel that in their pockets more directly, and it's much harder to recover that price most immediately.
5: Esparza says higher diesel costs will quickly reach consumers because trucks carry nearly everything Americans buy, including merchandise now being shipped for the holiday season.
6: Anything you can think of comes to you via truck, and about 85% of our communities rely on trucking exclusively.
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